Why, this car is automatic. It's systematic. It's hydromatic. Why, it's greased lightning.

This is John Morrison presenting this gospel broadcast, and over the next few minutes we will be having a little look at God's holy and precious word. And beginning our gospel broadcast, we have a lovely track indeed, I'll Fly Away.

1 John chapter 4 and verse 15. Whoever confesses that Jesus is the Son of God, God abides in him. The thought, the light of genuine salvation. Only when we comprehend the great price God was willing to pay for our redemption do we really begin to realize that something is horribly wrong with the human race. It must have a Savior, or it is doomed. Is it any wonder the angels veiled their faces and were silent in their concentration as they witnessed the outworking of God's plan as he gave his one and only Son? How inconceivable it must have seemed to them when they considered the fearful depravity of sin that Jesus should shoulder it all. But they were soon to unveil their faces and offer their praises again. A light was kindled that day at Calvary, the light of the glorious gospel of the Lord Jesus Christ, who is the image of God. The cross blazed with the glory of God as the most terrible darkness was shattered by the light of salvation. Has the light of the gospel shone in your heart? And is it shining through you to others?

Well, I'd like to thank you very much indeed for your company, and please plan to tune in again at the same time tomorrow. And in the meantime, we conclude our gospel broadcast with a lovely piece of music.

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This coat and tie is choking me, and it

Tom Tom lived for all he could give, and he stood by his father's side. 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

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As I was home on a Monday night, as drunk could be, I saw a horse outside the door where my old horse should be. Well, I called me wife and I said to her, will you kindly tell to me who owns that horse outside the

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And as I went home on a Wednesday night, as drunk could be, I saw my pipe upon the chair where my own pipe should be. 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
1: Well,

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0: 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Today, we start a new series on the Book of Judges. Brian Donaldson introduces the series as he speaks about dependence on the Lord from chapter 1, verse 1 to chapter 2, verse 23.
1: Hello and welcome to the first in our series of studies in the Book of Judges. In today's talk I want to give an introduction to the book and cover from chapter 1 verse 1 up to chapter 2 verse 23. The subtitle for this series has been given as When Everyone Did What Was Right in Their Own Eyes, and this is really very apt in respect of what we will look at in this book. The book contains the history of the children of Israel from the death of Joshua to the birth of Samuel, i.e. from about 1383 to 1050 BC. However, the chronology of the various judges in different sectors of the land raises questions about how much time passed and how the time total fits into the entire time span from the Exodus, approximately 1445 BC, to Solomon's fourth year, approximately 966 BC, which is said to be 480 years. A reasonable explanation is that the deliverances and the years of rest under the judges in distinct parts of the land included overlaps, so that some of them did not run consecutively but rather concurrently during the 480 years. In Acts chapter 13 verse 20, Paul's estimate is very clearly an approximation, as he uses the term about 450 years. The author of the book of Judges is unknown, and while some events were recorded at the time they took place, it would seem that the majority were compiled at a later date. For example, as we will see, God willing, in future talks, in chapter 5 we get the Song of Deborah, and this would seem to be recorded as it happened. Interestingly, many feel this is one of the oldest pieces of poetry or songs ever written. For the things that were recorded at a later date, some think this could have been as early as the reign of David, or even as late as the time of the Jewish exile in Babylon. It had been Moses' calling to bring the children of Israel out of Egypt and to lead them through the wilderness. Then it was Joshua's job to bring them into the promised land and see each tribe settled into its own inheritance. Once the people were settled and they had pledged their allegiance to follow the Lord, Joshua's mission was complete, and we are told in Joshua chapter 24, verse 29, Now it came to pass after these things that Joshua the son of Nun, the servant of the Lord, died, being 110 years old. So when Joshua died, the children of Israel were in the wonderful place of blessing within the land that God had promised them. However, by the time we reach the very last sentence in the book of Judges, we are told the very sad fact that because there was no king in Israel, everybody did that which was right in their own eyes. It is this very decline that explains the very meaning of this book. The nation had drifted away from God's commands and instructions, and they had forgotten all about how the Lord had blessed them by taking them out of captivity in Egypt, leading them through the wilderness in spite of their own multitudes of failures, had driven out their enemies in Canaan, and settled them in a place of tremendous blessing. How could they possibly forget God? Yet this book is not just a history lesson for us, but it should also be a mirror for us to see our own failures both personally and nationally, and how that despite all these failures, God is still as faithful as he was with his ancient people at that time. So we see in the book of Judges a continual catalogue of failure leading to oppression, then war coming in, and God, through his grace and mercy, providing judges or deliverers to restore peace and blessing. It is important to understand that these judges were not quite the same as the judges we have today. They were more than this. The word judge in Hebrew is wide in its meaning and suggests to defend and deliver, as well as to avenge and punish. This means that these 12 men and one woman were deliverers as well as judges of the people in the way we see them today. Their names in the order the book gives us were Othniel, Ehud, Shamgar, Deborah, Gideon, Abimelech, Tola, Jair, Jephthah, Ibzan, Elon, Abdon, and finally, the most well-known one, Samson. They are not in chronological order, as parts of the book overlap, as we will no doubt see in the coming studies. It is also worth keeping in mind that Eli and Samuel were also considered to be judges, but were not included within this book. Eli was a judge and a priest, and was not a good example of what should have been displayed in those roles. Samuel, on the other hand, was a judge, a priest, a prophet, and was a good example. Also, it is worth noting that in all these characters, together with all the people they came in contact with, as recorded in this book, we see every aspect of human character, which is still seen in the world today. Also, we must note that none of the 13 judges were of a particular type of person, or indeed had any special traits, strengths, or qualifications in common. The key thing was that they were all called of God and enabled by him to carry out their work. It was a simple case of the called being equipped rather than the equipped being called. This is still the same today. Of course, God can use natural talents for his glory if and when he so wishes. But all down through history, God has taken very ordinary people and used them for mighty deeds. In Paul's first letter to the Corinthians, chapter 1, verse 27, we have this confirmed where we read, "But God has chosen the foolish things of the world to put to shame the wise. God has chosen the weak things of the world to put to shame the things which are mighty." The one most important thing to note when God takes up ordinary men and women to accomplish his ways is the guidance of God directly through his Holy Spirit. In Old Testament days, the Holy Spirit of God came upon and subsequently left men and women for particular periods. In New Testament days since Pentecost and still to this present day, the Spirit dwells in the hearts of every believing Christian and will never leave them. In Paul's letter to the Ephesians chapter 1, verse 13, we have the very clear teaching that having believed the gospel of salvation, we were sealed with the Holy Spirit of promise. This is a wonderful position into which we have been brought, which Old Testament saints never had the privilege of. In the book of Judges, we therefore have at least 7 of these occasions when the Spirit of the Lord came upon someone for a particular task, as we will see in future weeks. 1 in chapter 3, verse 10, the Spirit came upon Othniel and raised him up to judge Israel, and the king of Mesopotamia was delivered into his hand. 2nd, in chapter 6, verse 34, Gideon blew the trumpets when he faced great armies against him and in a situation that seemed utterly hopeless. 3rd, in chapter 11, verse 29, we read about Jephthah and the Spirit coming upon him when he moved with great courage towards the people of Ammon, who had ignored his peace plan. Finally, twice in chapter 14, we read that the Spirit came upon Samson, firstly in verse 6 when he killed a lion with his bare hands, and then in verse 19 when he single-handedly killed 30 of the men of Ashkelon. Another very helpful way of looking at the book of Judges is to see the previous books of the Bible leading up to Judges in the following way. In Genesis we see man created. In Exodus man is redeemed. Leviticus is taken up with man worshipping. Numbers is man serving. Deuteronomy, man continuing. And in Joshua, man is possessing. Then that leads us into Judges, where we have man in rebellion. It seems incredible that rebellion came after all these other things, and yet it did. The important thing for us to learn is that this is common to all mankind in general, and we should never think it cannot happen to us as well. However, then, as still is the case today, if man's heart was in rebellion towards God, God's heart was still filled with mercy and grace towards his chosen people. The book of Judges as a whole reveals on one side the utter failure of Israel, and on the other side the persistent grace of God. There appears to be, as we will see as we progress through the book, seven great apostasies which lead to the people being brought into seven severe servitudes when they were subjugated by seven heathen nations until they repented and God granted seven wonderful deliverances. In the first two chapters that we are using today as an introduction, we get some detail of battles and disagreements with the nations around the children of Israel, some of which are a repetition of what we have already been given in the book of Joshua. So while our introductory scriptures today are up to the end of chapter 2, there is a sense that the story of the judges really starts with Othniel at verse 7 of chapter 3. The death of Joshua was around 1383 BC, as previously said, and while the first verse of the book mentioned this, much of the first two chapters is reminding us about things that happened while he was still alive. Therefore, some of the failures that were addressed during the period of the judges were already taking root during Joshua's lifetime, but his strong leadership had kept the people together in the service of God. Therefore, I feel the main point we must learn from this introduction is what is written in Proverbs 14, verse 34. Righteousness exalts a nation, but sin is a reproach to any people. In general, when Joshua was working hard to lead the people and to keep them following the Lord and his laws and statutes, things went well and they were blessed. As Joshua was moving to the end of his life, we read in Joshua chapter 24 that he gathered all the tribes of Israel to Shechem and called for their tribal heads, their judges and their officers. They all responded to his call, but it is interesting to note at the end of verse 1 that it says they presented themselves before God. They did not simply come because Joshua was a great leader, he was, or because he was a great warrior, he was, but because he was a man of God, and the people and their leaders acknowledged that and responded as such. Oh, that our church fellowships and assemblies would be led by men of God who show us clearly the straight ways to follow. Once they were gathered, Joshua gives a tremendous address, reminding them of their history under God, from the call of Abraham right up to their possession of the land. Again, important to notice in verse 2 that his address starts with the words, "Thus saith the Lord God of Israel." Joshua was given the words to say straight from God. But we live in a time in which the word of God is complete, and therefore we can still say, "Thus saith the Lord," as we refer to the Bible and not to our own views, opinions or insights, no matter how polished or clever our speech may be. We sadly live in a day in which many in so-called professing Christendom would say that the Christian teaching of the New Testament cannot be accepted as literally true today and has to bend to the culture and world around us. I am reminded of Peter's words in his second epistle, chapter 1, verse 16, "For we did not follow cunningly devised fables when we made known to you the power and coming of our Lord Jesus Christ, but were eyewitnesses of his majesty." So perhaps our nation and our Christian testimony have suffered because we have drifted away from what God says. However, after Joshua's powerful God-breathed speech, he gave Israel an ultimatum. Will they serve the gods that their father served many years before Abraham? Or will they serve the gods of the heathens round about them? Or will they serve the true living God? He then adds a very personal testimony and witness when he says in verse 15, "But as for me and my house, we will serve the Lord." He then gives them a very strong warning in verse 20, that if they forsake the Lord and turn to serve foreign gods, that he will turn against them, for he is a holy God. He is a jealous God. Verse 18. It then gets even more serious when Joshua warns them that God will turn from them, do them harm and consume them. In response to this, the people are adamant that they will serve the true living God and not turn from him. In response to this statement, Joshua tells the people in verse 22 that in the light of this, they are witnesses against themselves, and they are very willing to accept this very robust and serious challenge. Joshua then sets up a monument at Shechem and writes a statute to remind them of the covenant they made that day. How sad then that by the time the chapter has finished, we read that the people kept this oath all the days that Joshua and all the elders lived. But as we come into the book of Judges, a relatively short time later, that their oath had been forgotten. In years gone past, the Western nations were often very firmly blessed by God when it was clear that they were one nation under God. Often during the two world wars, there were national days of prayer organised, and godly Christian men and women led and left an example for our nation to follow and be inspired by. Indeed, during the Second World War alone, 7 times the King and the government called for national days of prayer at times when our nation faced the most grievous and concerning times of the war. And on each of these occasions, God chose to respond in a remarkable way. After each one, the natural chain of events which had been occurring suddenly changed and deliverance took place. The remarkable history of each of these days can be found on the Soldiers and Aviators Scripture Readers Association, SASRA, website, but I would like to just mention the first National Day of Prayer. It took place in May 1940 when the entire British Army was trapped at Dunkirk. And so King George VI called for a national day of prayer to be held on the 26th of May 1940. He broadcast to the nation and urged the people of Britain to turn back to God in a spirit of repentance and plead for divine help. Often we perhaps cry to God for help without ever repenting of our own failures and of our turning away from Him. And we expect Him just to be there as an emergency crutch when things go wrong. Back then in May 1940, the people responded positively and millions flocked to church buildings, great and small, and pleaded with Almighty God. 2 things immediately happened. Firstly, a tremendous storm arose over the Dunkirk area and the Luftwaffe planes were grounded. Then secondly, a great calm, the like of which had not been seen for a generation, descended, and it lasted for the precise time needed for the tiny boats to cross the channel and evacuate 335,000 British soldiers. This became known as the Miracle of Dunkirk. Further National Days of Prayer followed on 16th of August 1940, 8th of September 1940, 23rd of March 1941, 3rd of September 1942, 3rd of September 1943, and the final one in the spring of 1944 in preparation of the D-Day landings. In addition to this, a call for a worldwide prayer vigil on D-Day itself was also made. The poor weather that had delayed the landings by 24 hours suddenly lifted, and the invasion which led to the liberation of Europe went ahead on the 6th of June. In response to these wonderful deliverances, the Bishop of Chelmsford, Dr. H. A. Wilson, wrote, "If ever a great nation was on the point of supreme and final disaster, and yet was saved and reinstated, it was ourselves. It does not require an exceptionally religious mind to detect in all this the hand of God." 8 years after D-Day, General Eisenhower, reflecting on it, said, "If there was nothing else in my life to prove the existence of an almighty and merciful God, the events of the next 24 hours did it." It is almost unthinkable and even unimaginable that this could ever happen nowadays. Instead, in general, prayer is discouraged in public places. People have been arrested for praying silently in public. People have been arrested for simply quoting or reading the Word of God in public. Moral behaviours and belief systems that would have been accepted by the heathen tribes around the children of Israel at the time of the Judges are being tolerated in our nation and even embraced by many in the profession church. In many state schools in my area, the free distribution of New Testaments is not welcomed, whereas only a few years ago it was. In the days of the judges, the people could not expect the blessing that came in the days of Joshua, nor perhaps should we still expect the same deliverances as came during those days of national prayer. As I have previously mentioned, the battles and details in the first two chapters of Judges are mostly reminiscent about the things that happened during Joshua's life and the entering of the children of Israel into the promised land in the various regions that were allocated to each tribe. The absolutely key thing to notice, however, is that in chapter 1, almost every tribe is mentioned as falling short because they did not drive out fully the inhabitants of Canaan. There are two main points to notice in this. Firstly, in verse 18 and verse 31, the regions referred to are what is now Gaza and Lebanon. And of course, we know only too well how this still continues to be a problem for Israel. Many of the other areas are still contentious in that region. Secondly, in chapter 2, verse 1, we are told that the angel of the Lord came and addressed the people. It is thought that this is the first of three pre-incarnate theophanies of the Lord Jesus Christ in Judges, the other two being in chapter 6, verses 11 to 26, and chapter 13, verses 3 to 23. He reminded them of all that he had done for them, and that they should make no covenants with the inhabitants of Canaan they had been given, and that they should tear down the Canaanite altars. In spite of the positive response the people gave, this did not happen. Then in chapter 2, verse 10, we have the main reason for this departure when we read, "Then another generation arose after them that did not know the Lord, nor the work which he had done for Israel." How many of our own generations or earlier ones have failed to have passed on to them what the Lord has done for us personally or as a nation? In verses 11 to 13, we are told about the specific unfaithfulness of the children of Israel, until we are told in verse 14 that the anger of the Lord was hot against Israel. But in spite of the righteous anger of God against his people, we have a wonderful word that begins verse 16 and which leads into the key phrase of the whole book. "Nevertheless, the Lord raised up judges who delivered them." It reminds me of the wonderful verse in Romans chapter 5, verse 8, "While we were still sinners, Christ died for us." The start of the verse tells us that this is how God demonstrates his love for us, and it appeals to me that what we have in Judges, one of many Old Testament types of this, in that God is demonstrating his love for his earthly people, Israel, by sending them judges, deliverers, as we have seen, even in spite of their constant failures. God is faithful and merciful, and what he was to his people of old, he still continues to be to us, his church. But he is also desiring to extend this grace and mercy to the whole world. Hence, the gospel should and must continue to be preached, proclaiming that Christ, through his death and resurrection, is the only means by which those who believe can be delivered from the judgment to come. I trust that these few thoughts will prepare the way for the coming talks on Judges and also be a blessing and an encouragement by reminding us of the great faithfulness of our wonderful God revealed in the person of Jesus Christ. Thank you for listening to this talk today, number T1463, Introduction to Studies in the Book of Judges.

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0: that testifies to the absolute sovereignty of God's grace in saving His elect people through His Son, our Lord Jesus Christ, without dependence on the will and work of man. We warmly welcome you to today's broadcast. Today, our radio pastor, Reverend Carl Hawk, begins a series on the Old Testament prophecy of Jonah. Sometimes these smaller Old Testament books are known as the minor prophets, but their message is anything but minor. And when we consider the book of Jonah, we see this plainly. Though we are well familiar with the story of Jonah, after all, who could forget the story of the prophet being swallowed by a whale? We must keep in mind that Jonah is far more than a lively story. Jonah is the gospel of Jesus Christ, and it is that gospel that Pastor Hawk will bring out in his messages. So we welcome you to join us for this important series and pray that it will lead you to see the beauty and power of God's sovereign grace displayed to the prophet, but also to sinners like you and me.
1: Radio friends, today I want to start with you a study of the prophecy of Jonah. There are a number of reasons why I pick this book of the Holy Scripture. First, Jonah teaches us the sovereignty of God over our lives. That is, the truth that God sovereignly, powerfully, graciously, wisely rules over the lives of His people. The book of Jonah is unique among the Old Testament prophets in that it is the life of the prophet more than his message, which is the content of the book. If you're acquainted with the other prophets in the Old Testament, Isaiah, Jeremiah, Ezekiel, Hosea, Joel, Amos, we are given in those prophecies scant details of the lives of those men. The prophecies of those prophets consist of the sermons that they preached. But the extent of Jonah's sermon was, "Yet 40 days and Nineveh shall be overthrown." Rather, the prophecy centers upon Jonah's life. Jonah's rebellion to his commission from God to go to Nineveh. Jonah's unhappiness over God's mercy that becomes the theme of the entire book. His life, more than his message, is the content of the book, or we may say the message of the book is written in his lives, in his life. That means that in this book we are really taught about ourselves and about God's sovereign, wise dealings with us. We are as Jonah, Jonah who ran away from his commission, Jonah who resented God showing mercy to the people he thought were unworthy, Jonah who pouted when God accomplished something contrary to his own will. There's not a point in the book where we will not be able to see ourselves. But we must also see God. God in sovereignty accomplishing His own purpose and dealing with His son Jonah and keeping the prophet who ran away. The second reason why the book of Jonah is so instructive is that it teaches us the sovereignty of God in His mercy. The book will illustrate what we read in Romans 9:15, "I will have mercy upon whom I will have mercy, and whom I will harden." God will send the gospel to whomsoever He, in His good pleasure, sends it. In His mercy, He will powerfully bring to repentance His own elect, even where their wickedness has come up before His face. And therefore, the call of the church, the commission given to the church is, arise, go, and cry against it. That is, preach the word of God. The gospel of the word of God must go forth, and the church must be faithful to bring that sovereign word in the certainty that God is going to accomplish His purpose in the sending forth of His glorious word. We begin our study of the book of Jonah with the first verses of the prophecy. "Now the word of the Lord came again unto Jonah, the son of Amittai, saying, Arise, go to Nineveh, that great city, and cry against it, for their wickedness is come up before me." Who was Jonah? Well, Jonah is thrust upon us. With the other prophets, we might be given something of the setting and details of his life. But Jonah is simply thrust upon us. Everything is concerned in the book with his unique and his unparalleled commission. Arise, go, cry against Nineveh, that great city, Nineveh, the capital of Assyria, the mightiest nation in the world at that time. Our focus is directed straight to his commission. There is a passage, however, 2 Kings chapter 14, the verses 23 through 27, which gives us some information on the man Jonah. Jonah lived at the midway point of the kingdom of the 10 tribes of Israel. Those 10 tribes, you will recall, had broken away from the house of David under Jeroboam. They were given over to idolatry, and there was a steady degeneracy among them until they would be destroyed by this very nation, Assyria, Nineveh, to which Jonah is sent. Jonah lived during the reign of Jeroboam II, and under Jeroboam II, the 10 tribes reached their peak of prominence and prosperity. We read in 2 Kings 14 of this Jeroboam II that he did evil in the sight of the Lord, and he departed not from this evil. However, he restored the coasts of Israel from the entering in of Hamath into the Sea of the Plain, according to the word of the God of Israel, which he spake by the hand of his servant Jonah, the son of Amittai, the prophet, which was of Gath-Hepher. We learn here that Jonah was from Gath-Hepher, which was in the land of Zebulun. His father was Amittai, which means the truth of God. He was then a recognized prophet laboring in the 10 tribes. Most importantly, then, we learn two things about Jonah. He lived in a day, first of all, in which God's people did evil in God's sight. They followed the sin of Jeroboam, who made the golden calves, and they progressed in the degeneracy of their sin, specifically of the rejection of the word of the Lord. However, it was a time of great affluence and prosperity. Apparently, they concluded that it's okay to set aside God's word. Nothing bad comes when that's done. Those were the days in which he lived. And secondly, Jonah had witnessed an unusual display of God's mercy toward the remnant of grace which were still in Israel. Jonah had witnessed that although the nation under Jeroboam II showed itself worthy of destruction, God yet dealt with that nation out of his mercy toward the elect remnant among them, and he would not yet blot them out because his purpose for them was not yet complete. Now we need to underscore both in our minds as we study the book of Jonah. Jonah, number one, lived in a day when Israel showed themselves hardened in their sin and rejection of God's word. And number two, Jonah had seen the mercy of God directed toward the remnant of his grace, which allowed the judgment not to come upon that wicked nation prematurely. Now then we can understand something of the reason for the commission of Jonah. Arise, go to Nineveh, and cry against it. Behind that commission is the truth that the gospel of grace is going to go to the nations upon the rejection of the word of God by the Jews. That's the first thing we learn. And if you want to have that fleshed out for you, you should read the book of Romans chapters 10 and 11. There's a principle here. And there's a principle that you must hear with great sobriety, soberness in your heart. That principle is this: the word of God leaves those who reject it, and it goes to a people who by grace will be made to hear it and tremble before it. Do you know the word of God? Do you sit in the church? Do you hear the gospel preached? Is your church historically a church which has stood upon the truths of the word of God? Do you become complacent and indifferent to the word of God? There is a principle. Where the word of God has been in generations, and now a generation arises which becomes apathetic, careless, hearts fixed elsewhere upon the things of this world, then that word of God is going to leave, be taken away, and given to a people who God will raise up to treasure it and to publish it. That principle is illustrated time after time in the history of the church. Always, it happens when in the church there arises those who question the accuracy of God's word. When there becomes a feeling in the church that we decide what we're going to accept in the Bible and what we won't. When the church is concerned simply to be accepted by the world, not to stand out different from the world. Always, when that comes into the church and merely the church is viewed as an institution to make me feel good and to give me my happy hour on Sunday, when the people of God, the church, views itself that way, then the word of God is taken away and the power of that word will be demonstrated in others. Let him that thinketh he standeth take heed lest he fall. Listen. It's not enough for you simply to nod your head and to give formal assent to God and to His Word. It's not enough simply to keep a pretext of religion while you set your heart upon the flesh and upon the world. We must love the Word of God and the precious Gospel. Why is Jonah sent to Nineveh? Well, first of all, to show that God takes His Word from the complacent and raises up a people who will receive it by His grace. And that means, what is your attitude right now and your posture right now in the church as you live in the church towards God's Word? But there's another reason. The other reason is that Jonah's commission to Nineveh, to the wicked country of Assyria, displays the sovereignty of God's mercy. We're going to see that this was Jonah's problem, that God would show mercy to such people. Jonah was infected with the attitude of his day. The attitude of his day was that the people of God had become smug, that they thought that they were the people of God and that the nations simply didn't deserve any mercy because they were so desperately wicked. And it was when Israel was spiritual, when Israel understood that their own salvation was entirely of God, then they had no problem with the spread of that word to the other nations. Then in the Psalm 67, they could sing, O God, let people praise Thee, let all the nations sing. But when Israel degenerated into that notion that they were God's special favorites, and then they would become enmeshed in their sin, and they would say, but our sin really doesn't matter. We are the people of God. We are not like those unbelieving Gentile dogs. It was exactly then that God would display the sovereignty of His mercy. And He would send forth His word once again to a people who by His grace would receive it. And so the question is again to us, do we grow smug and complacent? You know the gospel, you sit in a sound believing church. Do you say to others, well, their skin is different than mine, their culture is pagan, they beat on drums, they don't deserve the word of God? You see, Jonah was infected by that narrow carnality, which resented God showing mercy to others who he considered were undeserving. And so that commission of Jonah is going to demonstrate that God is sovereign in his mercy and sends his word to whom he will. That commission came to Jonah purely sovereign. God speaks as the king. Now the word of the Lord came to Jonah. Arise, go to Nineveh, that great city, and cry against it, for its wickedness is come before me. Nineveh was a great city. As I said, it was the capital of the world power Assyria, and it was strong in every sense. It was an evil city. It was a city under the darkness of sin. Its capital was Assyria. It was the capital of Assyria, which was to destroy the kingdom of Israel. We learn that Nineveh as a city was great in geographic size. In Jonah 3, verse 3, we read, "Now Nineveh was an exceeding great city of 3 days' journey. It took 3 days' walk simply to go through it. It was of a great population, a minimum of perhaps 2 million people. And it had a great structure. Its walls were around the entire city. History tells us that on the top of the wall, 3 or 4 chariots could stand. It had towers. It was the seat of the government. What Peking is to China, and what Moscow is to Russia, and what Bombay is to India, so was Nineveh unto Assyria, a great city." But the commission is simply given, "Arise, go to Nineveh, that great city, and cry against it." He is called, Jonah is called to do what no other prophet was ever called in the Old Testament to do. Go to the very stronghold of the world's darkness and tell them, "In 40 days, my God will destroy you. Repent." Now Jonah's God is our God. In his clearly revealed word, he also speaks to us. No, he doesn't speak to us in a voice out of the sky, but he speaks to you in the scripture as a parent. "Arise, go, rear your children in the way of the Lord. As a young person, arise, go forth into this world and keep yourself unspotted from the sins about you." That sovereignty that comes to you is the same as it came to Jonah. God's word comes to you as a child of God with utter sovereignty. Does he tell you today something you must do? You must confess your sin to someone you've sinned against. You have to apologize. You have to talk to your wife or to your teenager. He presses upon you your biblical duties. The word of the Lord came, "Arise, go, and cry against Nineveh." There's a special application there to the church in our activities of evangelism. As the call of the Word of God is to spread the Word of God as a congregation and as churches in unity, to send forth that Word of God also through the means of sending out missionaries, preachers of the gospel. "Don't drag your feet," God says. "Proclaim my word. Go forth and preach the word of God. Arise, go, cry against it." Why? "Because Nineveh's wickedness is come up before me." Now that is instructive. What is the motivation for the church right now to proclaim the word of God? Is the motivation, perhaps, as some would say, because God has a desire to save all? Is the motivation for spreading the word of God found in a well-meant offer of God that he is willing to save all? Is it because God can say to all mankind, "I've got a wonderful plan for your life, if only you would accept it"? No. No to every one of those. The motivation for the spread of the Word of God is based upon God's uncompromising righteousness, because he is God, before whom all men stand. He is the judge of all the earth, who takes vengeance upon the evil. "Jonah," said God, "cry against Nineveh, because it's worthy of judgment. All that they have done is come up before me. Their wickedness has come up before me. Go there. Preach to them that they are not autonomous, they are not free-spirited and dependent, but that man is answerable to God, and that all of his actions and thoughts and words are judged according to the standards of the righteousness of God. Go and cry against them, and make plain to them that the great issue of their life is a holy God and their own sin." Now there is another principle that's being shown to us here, and that principle is this, that sin comes up before God. Their wickedness is come up before me. Men in their sin try to convince themselves that sin goes no higher than their own head, that it's a personal matter. As long as no one else is hurt, they say, it's my prerogative, whether that's homosexuality or living together outside of marriage, whether that's embezzlement in business or lies or swearing or whatever it may be. That's my decision, and nobody else has anything to say about it, men say. They say that their sin is like soap bubbles. They might float around a little bit, but then they explode and it's all forgotten. It's just a segment of their life. They can go on. What God says to man, he says to you and to me. I know your secret thought. Because your sin is not immediately judged, you think that perhaps the Almighty God in heaven is like you, tolerant, who's going to forget. But it is not so. I will reprove you, says God, and I will show your sins before you. Jonah, I am the God of all the earth. Every man is mine and answerable and exposed to my righteousness. I am as acquainted with every deed of every man as I am with the deeds of my people. The eyes of the Lord are in every place. It's all before me. I am the judge of every man, woman, and child, teenager. Now go to Nineveh, that place where the measure of sin is filled up and it comes up before me, and preach my word. The righteous God gave Jonah a commission to proclaim his word in the midst of a sinful world. The application? That word comes to you and me, too. We, too, think that we can stamp out our sins so that it leaves no trace. But God says, I know your sins. Do not think that God is as you are. Your sins are known to God. God is not a private God confined to a church within four walls on Sunday. So that we honor him then, and the rest of the week we do as we want behind our computer screen, on the internet, or working in the kitchen, or painting, or driving, or whatever we do. Our lives and our hearts and our words come up before God. And therefore we are called to confess our sins and forsake them. There's a profound word to our nation. We must cry out to our nation. The pride of our nation must sicken God. The murder of millions of the unborn, gay parades, militant feminism, smug arrogance, also in the church, against God's word, public blasphemy. We have warrant today from God's own word, to cry out, your sins are known to God. They come up before him. And they cry for judgment, repent, or perish. Now that might not make us the most popular person on the block. That might not make you the most popular person in the lunchroom. You say, as you talk to your fellow workers, God says one man and one woman in marriage for life. You say Sabbath is God's day, not your day. Well, God will use that word either to soften by his grace or to harden. Pray then for the pure preaching of the word of God, the preaching of the whole counsel of God without compromise. Pray for present day Jonahs on the pulpit, Jonahs on the mission field, men sent of the church who will proclaim God is God. He's the living God of all the earth. You have one and only one need. Bow down before him and know him in Jesus Christ the Lord. By faith, we look to this sovereign God of our salvation for grace to obey and to trust and to rest in him for our strength. Be sure now to join us next week as we'll continue in this amazing book of Jonah. Let us pray. Father, bless thy word to our hearts. Cause us to be humbled before it. In Jesus' name we pray. Amen.
0: 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What a wonderful beginning to this series on the book of Jonah we heard today. 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
2: 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The PRCA is dedicated to the proclamation of the truth of Scripture concerning God, His kingdom, and the salvation of His people, based on the fundamental principle of the absolute sovereignty of God. The PRCA stand in the tradition of the Protestant Reformation of the 16th century and have as their creeds the three forms of unity, namely the Belgic Confession, the Heidelberg Catechism, and the Canons of Dort. And we believe that the truth of Scripture is accurately and thoroughly summarized in these creeds. The PRCA have congregations in various places throughout the United States and Canada. 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Box 1230, Grand Rapids, Michigan, 49501.
0: As we end our broadcast for this week, we take this opportunity to thank you for joining us here at the Reform Witness Hour. We cordially invite you to listen again next time when we will present you with another half hour of God-centered and Scripture-based gospel truth. Until then, may we hide God's Word in our hearts and live by His grace and for His glory in our daily lives.

Here's a very challenging track indeed. If our leaders had the mind of a child, how different this world would be. And St. Paul, he tells us, destruction and misery are in their ways, and the way of peace have they not known. There is no fear of God before their eyes. But above it all, Psalm 103 tells us that God has prepared his throne in the heavens, and his kingdom ruleth over all. Nebuchadnezzar and Belshazzar discovered that to their cost when they had an uninvited guest who appeared at their throne, and how sad that was indeed. God has prepared his throne in the heavens, and his kingdom ruleth over all. Here's a very challenging track indeed.

One of the most powerful verses of scripture is this: God has said, call upon me in the day of trouble and I will deliver you. Here's a lovely track indeed. Say a little prayer. Say a little.

Word of the living God, lighting the souls of men, with heavenly wisdom from on high, inspiring lips and pen. Their hearts athirst for truth, with truth did God inspire. In human words God spoke the word, his word a burning fire. Ages and empires passed, the word was still the same. Still from the ancient beacon fires was caught the living flame. Unchanged the truth of God, unchanged his righteousness. His hand stretched out to judge the world, his arms outstretched to bless. Still burns the fire of God from age to following age. New mornings break, new light is thrown upon the hallowed page. Still sounds the trumpet call, still speaks the living word. Rings out as in the ancient days, the cry, thus saith the Lord.

Hark the voice of love and mercy, sounds aloud from Calvary. See its tears, the temple curtain, shakes the earth and veils the sky. It is finished, it is finished, hear the dying Saviour cry. Finished, all the types and shadows of the ceremonial law. God fulfills what he had promised. Death and hell shall reign no more. It is finished. It is finished. Christ has opened heaven's door. Saints and angels shout his praises. His great finished work proclaim. All on earth and all in heaven join to bless Emmanuel's name. Alleluia, alleluia, endless glory to the Lamb.

acts of the free will, and on the great granite memorial of the books of life, write the testimony, either good or bad. John, one of the Lord's closest disciples, was very privileged as God pulled back the curtain of time and unveiled the reality of the long and hidden hereafter. I use his quote, and he says, "And I saw the dead, small and great, stand before God, and the books were opened, and the dead were judged according to the books that were written, according to their works." The Bible says that the soldiers who crucified Christ almost 2,000 years ago will actually cry and wail on that day because of him. And by the way, the film that is out at the minute, The Passion of Christ, is a real eye-opener indeed. It points out the reality of the sufferings of Christ, the Passion of Christ, and it's a real eye-opener indeed. And I encourage you to look about that indeed, to show exactly what happened. The Bible says that the visage of Christ was so marred, more than any man's, and his form more than the sons of men. You rarely see a soldier cry, but the Bible says those who crucified Christ, that one day they will wail because of him. What is your life within the vastness of eternity? You are writing a book, a chapter each day, the deeds that you do and the words that you say. God is taking a note, whether unfaithful or true. Today is the great question: what is the book inspired by you? What is your life with regards to its volume of wealth or poverty towards God? We look now at a bad case, a man who was a mighty man, and yet the volume of poverty towards God within the life was astonishing, as God put the great king Belshazzar on God's accurate weighbridge. And Daniel was God's weighbridge attendant, and he read the printout to the great king. The king asked, "What is the printout? What does it really mean? What's happening? Who sent this?" Daniel read it out loud and clear. "O king, thou art weighed in the balances and art found wanting." God is saying there is absolutely no volume of spiritual wealth towards God at all. Not one ounce. You are weighed in the balances and found wanting. Found wanting. Found wanting. What awful words in the ears of a great king. And the Lord was not his shepherd, and he now, as he goes down into the valley of the shadow of death, lacks and wants everything. No volume of respect, no volume of reverence, no volume of godly fear, no volume of appreciation of what God had done in his life, no volume of anything that amounted to any spiritual riches that would put those scales of God up by one mark. In fact, Daniel explains the worse reality. Not only is there no volume of any riches toward God, but the volume of poverty is indeed unthinkable. Belshazzar, your poverty towards God is so low, there is nothing that can bring up any reading. But you say Belshazzar is the great king in the greatest city of the world that topped religion, a city that boasted of their great faith in God. What an awful conclusion. Belshazzar, thou art weighed in the balances and art found wanting. What is your life with regards to its volume of spiritual wealth or spiritual poverty towards God? You say, how can I really know, or at least have some idea of what the present reading would be on God's weighbridge? John says, and this man was closer to the Lord than probably any of the rest of the disciples, he said, this is how that we know him. If we keep his commandments, that's the acid test. If anyone says, I know him, and keep not his commandments, is a liar, and the truth is

that in them. Elijah hadn't much of this world's goods. But on God's weighbridge, the volume of respect, godly reverence, was 100%. Judas Iscariot had plenty of this world's goods. He was the Chancellor of the Exchequer for the band of the disciples and for Christ's ministry. He was the treasurer. He walked beside Christ. Note, I didn't say he walked with Christ. He walked beside Christ. He attended most of the church gatherings and heard Christ preach. But Judas discovered that when the last breath left the suicidal, trembling body, when the soul and spirit fled, and after his death the judgment came, his printout revealed the awful volume of extreme poverty towards Christ. A life that had the great potential of producing great results. A life that had the potential of producing a great reading, where all of Christ's help was available to him, and God would have replaced his awful, hellish hatred against Christ with Christian love if he'd only asked him. Imagine walking beside the great healer. Imagine walking beside God Almighty manifest in the flesh. And he had an inbuilt hatred that could have been taken away by the power of Christ, as the man of the Gadarenes discovered, who was far worse off than Judas was. But Judas Iscariot, with the mild hatred that he had, he allowed it to develop and become worse and worse and worse, until eventually he planned to murder Christ. But how awful that was. He died the suicidal death. His hellish hatred could have been replaced with Christian love. But oh no, Judas went astray. He turned after his own way. And the Bible says, and he went to his own place in a lost eternity. There are many who would never dream of the depths of wickedness of Judas Iscariot. But within their life there is no volume of wealth, spiritual wealth, towards God, but a resounding, hollow sound of poverty. What is your life with regards to its volume of spiritual wealth or spiritual poverty towards God? Oh yes, life is so brief. Life is only a vapour that passes away. But within the limited time that we have allocated, we are chiselling out exactly how we feel and are and think and everything with regards to eternity. We do not want to end up like the people in the day of Noah. The Bible says that God saw that the imagination and the thoughts of their hearts were only evil continually. And God said, I've had enough and I'm sending my judgment. So important to follow God with all the heart and soul and mind, and register on the weighbridge of God Almighty a tremendous reading of great respect, great reverence, and a great life that is guided by the commandments of God, a life that is dominated by the trend of continually keeping the commandments of God, and a life that appreciates that Christ died instead of me and following his teachings within the life. For what is your life? Perhaps I'm speaking to some dear soul, and you say my life is only a continual succession of trials. You say life is only a continual succession of troubles. It's only a continual succession of difficulties and confusion. And yes, you say you do all that you can to keep it right, but it's just one affliction after another. And when you think that you see a light in your dark tunnel, it's the light of an oncoming train with another consignment of bother, another consignment of trouble, another consignment of annoyance. What are you going to do? To whom are you going to turn? What is going to happen to you? It's important for you to hold on to the overcoming victory of God Almighty. If you do not know God and you do not know Christ, it's important for you to come to God by faith in Christ and get your life put right and to confess the sins and to receive Christ and to follow God with all your heart and soul and mind.
You say, I've done that. I do follow Christ. I am a Christian. But you say life is so hard and so difficult and there's so much trials and troubles. Hold on to faith. This man who was close to God, he said, this is the victory that overcometh the trials of this world, even our faith. Ah, but you say I've had enough. You say I wish as this day closes, my life would close with it. You say I wish I would go to bed and never waken up again. And there are those of you out there who feel like that, I know, and you've told me that. Suicide is not the answer. You have no idea, nor have I, what lies beyond that act, or how that crazy project would end up. You have no idea what would lie beyond that. Your death day is as important as your birthday. And God has an appointment made for every one of us with death. And it will happen one day in God's time. Whether sooner or later, you don't know. But you cannot break this great law of God's nature and try to finish this life. You could end up with worse. You could end up with an unfixable state of dear knows what if you went out before God's time. Today God says, call upon me. Call upon me, he says. Call upon me in the day of trouble, and I will deliver thee. And it's from the temple of God that he will help. If healing is not sent, his grace and help certainly will be sent. And he is near to those who are of a broken life. What is your life? There are those of you who really enjoy life. Life is good. Life is brilliant. Life is something worth waking up to in the morning. You know what it is to pray and to go out and to enjoy your life and to enjoy your work and to find real satisfaction in life. You enjoy that, for that's a gift from God. The wisest man that ever lived, he realized the tremendous reality of that, and he said that is a gift from God. And life is good. Life is blessed. And it's so important as we read this verse in closing. For what is your life? It is even a vapour that appeareth for a little time and then it vanishes away. After this life there is another life. Paul says, if this earthly body of mine be dissolved, he says, I have another body in God's heaven. This life is only a brief preparation for the next world, and it's important to get it right, and it's important not to miss God's day of opportunity. Life is a tremendous opportunity to avail yourself of everything that God has prepared for you. For the Bible says, eye has not seen, ear has not heard, neither has it entered into the heart of man the things that God has prepared for those that love him. Follow him with all your heart and know the blessing of God with you in your life.

0: Ah, what a challenging track that was indeed by Juanita. O Sinner, the Saviour is calling for thee.
1: We're going now to the Gaithers, and they have some lovely gospel music for us.

We take the Bible reading from the book of Hebrews in the New Testament in chapter 2, beginning at verse 1. We must pay more careful attention, therefore, to what we have heard, so that we do not drift away. For if the message spoken by angels was binding, and every violation and disobedience received its just punishment, how shall we escape if we neglect such a great salvation? This salvation, which was first announced by the Lord, was confirmed to us by those who heard him. God also testified to it by signs, wonders, and various miracles, and gifts of the Holy Spirit distributed according to his will. In April 1912, the greatest luxury liner in the world was the Titanic. However, on her maiden voyage to New York, she struck an iceberg and began to sink. In spite of her cutting-edge technology, she only took 4 hours to plunge beneath the icy waters of the North Atlantic Ocean. There was another ship in the immediate area, and their radio operator, a man called Cyril Evans, had radioed the Titanic, warning of the danger of icebergs in the vicinity. But the radio operator on the Titanic was busy sending out messages from the Titanic's wealthy passengers, and he rudely told Evans to stop pestering him. So Evans turned off his radio set and went to bed. Shortly afterwards, Titanic hit an iceberg and soon began to send out distress calls for help. But no one in the immediate area was listening. And the result was that 1,540 people, men, women and children, lost their lives. Bona fide warning messages must always be listened to and acted on in order to avoid disaster. If that had happened in the Titanic's case, the number of lives lost would have been so much less. The Bible is the Word of God, and as we read it, we hear God speaking to us. And in particular, the words of Jesus in his parables are absolutely clear. They speak of the announcement of God's salvation, but also the announcement of God's judgment. They represent an urgent warning so that we might take the appropriate action in order to escape spiritual disaster. Jesus, by his sacrificial death on the cross, has opened up a way for our sins to be forgiven and for us to be reconciled to our Heavenly Father. It's only as we seek his forgiveness and entrust our lives into his strong and loving hands that we can escape eternal separation from God's presence. How shall we escape if we neglect such a great salvation? Jesus keeps on speaking to us, but are we listening?

0: I know not why God's wondrous grace to me he hath made known, nor why, unworthy as I am, he claimed me for his own. I know not how the saving faith to me he did impart, or how believing in his word wrought peace within my heart. I know not how the Spirit moves, convincing men of sin, revealing Jesus through the word, creating faith in him. But I know whom I have believed, and am persuaded that he is able to keep that which I have committed unto him against that day.
1: Well, that's all we have time for here this week, but God willing, we'll be back again, same time, same place next week for another 60 minutes of good country gospel music and another meditation from God's precious word. Here's a lovely track concluding our program for this week, I Will Cherish the Old Rugged Cross.

0: The CEM Network is pleased to present Ronald L. Dart and Born to Win. I think the whole world was aghast when the story of the pedophile ring broke. The Guardian, the United Kingdom, had the story. They said the pedophile ring, whose members referred to it as the club, was discovered when a worker for Save the Children in Denmark found a picture on the internet of a Danish man molesting his 9-year-old daughter. The man's face was hidden, but he was identified by the corporate logo on his clothing, which doesn't speak very well for how intelligent he is, leading authorities to his home, where they arrested him and his wife and found information on their computer which guided them to other participants. It turned out to be a network of parents who sexually molested their own children and traded pictures of them on the internet. It's been cracked by American and European investigators, the U.S. Customs Service said yesterday, as it announced 20 arrests on both sides of the Atlantic. Where are we coming to? It's good that society is cracking down on this kind of behavior, but sooner or later we're going to have to face the fact that society has led us to the place where we find ourselves. They have done so by abandoning the first commandment of human relationships. You may have heard of the Ten Commandments. The first four commandments have to do with man's relationship with God. The last six commandments have to do with man's relationship with man. And the first commandment in that series, and it should be the first commandment in that series, is this: honor your father and your mother, that your days may be long upon the land which the Lord has given you. Honor your father and your mother. Now, this is a concept that is not that well understood. Honoring your father and your mother is not merely a prescription for living a long life. It's a prescription for an enduring society. Let me read it to you again and think carefully about what it's saying. Honor your father and your mother. This is spoken from Mount Sinai, the sound rolling down the mountainside for the whole nation of Israel to hear it. He says to all of them, honor your father and your mother, that your days as a people may be long in the land which the Lord your God is going to give you. Now, I want to digress for just a moment because I want to establish and clarify this phrase, that your days may be long upon the land. The law of God is a long list of prescriptions of different things that these people were supposed to do. They're not arbitrary. They're not just things that God dreamed up because man needed some kind of a set of laws to live by. They were laws to enable a society to function, to prosper, and to endure. For example, in Deuteronomy 4, verse 25, we find a law that says this: when you shall beget children and children's children, and you shall have remained long in the land, and shall corrupt yourselves, and make a graven image or the likeness of anything, and do evil in the sight of the Lord your God to provoke him to anger, I call heaven and earth to witness against you this day. You do these things, you go down this road, you shall soon utterly perish from off the land where you go over Jordan to possess it. You shall not prolong your days upon it, but shall be utterly destroyed. Now I grant you, all of us need to take care about these commandments individually. But this warning is to a people, to a nation, to a society. You had better give heed to these commandments, because if you don't, you're going to soon perish from off the land. You will no longer be a people. Then there's Deuteronomy 25, talking about another principle of law. It says, you shall not have in your bag diverse weights, a great and a small. You shall not have in your house diverse measures, a great and a small. You're to be consistent in your business dealings with other people. You shall have a perfect and just weight, a perfect and just measure, that your days may be lengthened in the land which the Lord your God gives you. The whole idea is this set of laws is given to you as a society to preserve your society. It's to preserve you as a people. It's to preserve you in the land so you can prosper and live there a long time. Later in Deuteronomy 32, verse 45, Moses made an end of speaking all these words to Israel. He said to them, set your hearts to all the words I testify among you this day, which you shall command your children to observe to do all the words of this law. for it is not a vain thing for you. It is your life. Think about that. Moses tells the people, now pay attention to all the laws of God. They are not a vain thing for you. They are for your life. And through this thing, what thing? The obedience to the law of God, you shall prolong your days in the land where you go over Jordan to possess it. These are statements made to a society, a community, a nation. They are obligations upon everyone if they expect their society to continue. This expression, that your days may be long upon the land, is a formula which basically means so you can survive as a people. Now, returning to the fifth commandment, the very first commandment of the human relationship set. Honor your father and your mother, that your days may be long upon the land which the Lord your God has given you. A society that fails to establish the rights of parents and the rights of children, the rights of the family, is not going to continue. It will not be long upon the land, and that is what the fifth commandment is all about. The law of God was very firm on this issue. In the remarkable blessings and cursings chapter of Deuteronomy, it's a case where they had to stand up on one side of the mountain and pronounce a law, and all the people on the other side had to agree to it and say, Amen. Here's what they said. Cursed be he that sets light by his father or his mother. And all the people said, Amen. They agreed to it. No one was to be allowed to set light by his father and his mother. The family relationship, the responsibility of parents, the honor due to parents was to be maintained by all the people. Note well, everyone had to agree to this law. It was a societal responsibility, not merely a personal one. There's an interesting proverb, a set of proverbs, that addresses this. It's found in Proverbs 30, verse 11. Solomon says, there is a generation that curses their father and does not bless their mother. There is a generation that are pure in their own eyes and yet is not washed from their filthiness. There is a generation, oh, how lofty are their eyes and their eyelids lifted up. There is a generation whose teeth are like swords and their jaw teeth like knives to devour the poor from off the earth and the needy from among men. Now, you might not think about it initially, but he makes a connection here between a generation that curses their father and their mother and a generation whose teeth are like swords and their jaw teeth like knives to devour the poor from off the earth and the needy from among men. They have no respect for the poor and, sadly, even for the poor of their own family. What does God say about this? About the person who disrespects mother or father? And what kind of responsibilities fall on our shoulders as a result of this? We'll talk about that when I come back after these words.
1: 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What can you do about it? 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
0: Paul wrote to Timothy that in the last days, perilous times shall come. And he listed a whole group of things about what people would be like in the last days. And one of them, oddly enough, was disobedient to parents. Well, you know, kids are always a little bit disobedient, but Paul's obviously talking about something much more serious than that. How do we get to the place to where there is a generation that curses their father and doesn't bless their mother? How do we get to the place to where the family has completely gone to pot? Well, the Bible prescribed against this. It started with the fifth commandment saying, honor your father and your mother, that your days may be long on the land that the Lord your God will give you. There were other laws like Exodus 21:15. He that smites his father or his mother shall surely be put to death. In that society, you couldn't stand up and hit your dad. If you did, it was death. Exodus 21, verse 17 says, "He that curses his father or his mother shall be put to death." You don't stand up and rail against your parents. There are certain minimum standards of respect, of honor, of behavior toward your parents that is absolutely demanded of these people. They were to fear God, and they were to stay away from that kind of behavior. And here's one of the interesting laws, one that you might find is a little bit disturbing, but let's consider what it means and how it might be applied. It's in Deuteronomy 21 and verse 18. "If a man have a stubborn and rebellious son, which will not obey the voice of his father, won't obey the voice of his mother, and when they have chastened him, he still will not listen to them." Remember, this is a kid who is completely out of hand and beyond the control of his parents. "His father and his mother shall lay hold on him and bring him to the elders of the city, to the gate of his place, and they shall say to the elders of this city, 'Our son is stubborn and rebellious. He will not obey our voice. He's a glutton and a drunkard.' And all the men of the city shall stone him with stones, that he die. So shall you put away evil from among you. All Israel shall hear. All Israel shall fear." I expect these laws sound very harsh to the modern man. I doubt if very many of them ever had to be carried out. But what they do accomplish is they establish a community responsibility for maintaining the structure of the family. It recognizes in the most severe terms possible that the support, the protection, the maintenance of the integrity of the family is a societal responsibility. Right now, in our society, that responsibility has largely been abandoned. Communities have to hold parents' feet to the fire regarding the care of children, but they also have to maintain the authority of parents over their children. We cannot follow the letter of these laws today. That's not possible. But we should be very cognizant of the spirit of them, because the objective of these laws was to maintain the integrity of the family. You know, back in the 70s and early 80s, we established a no-fault divorce tradition in this country. And I think it was well-intentioned on the part of the people who brought that in. But, you know, there's always the law of unintended consequences. And one of the things that everybody forgot about was the importance of maintaining the integrity of the family for the sake of society as a whole. Yeah, I know, you were unhappy in your marriage, and it was awfully nice to be able to walk out of it and get away and get away from all the unhappiness and discomfort. That's okay for you as a person. It's terrible for society, for the families to come apart, especially when there are still children in the home. Society has a vested interest in keeping families together. Why? Well, if I can borrow a popular political phrase, it's the children, stupid. You have got to, as a society, maintain the integrity of the family for the sake of the children. If you don't, you're going to wind up with a generation that curses their father and does not bless their mother, a generation pure in their own eyes and not washed from their filthiness. A generation, oh, how lofty are their eyes and their eyelids lifted up. There is a generation whose teeth are like swords and their jaws as knives to devour the poor from off the earth and the needy from among men. We have managed to get there, haven't we? God spoke to Moses in Leviticus 19. And he said, "Speak to the congregation of the children of Israel and say to them, 'You shall be holy, a separate people, a holy people, for I, the Lord your God, am holy. You shall fear every man, his mother, and his father, and keep my Sabbaths. I am the Lord your God.'" And of all the things he might have said on the heels of saying, "I want you to be holy," the first thing he said was, "You shall fear every man, his father, and his mother." King Solomon, in collecting all these proverbs that people should listen to, included a few that are important on this. He said, Proverbs 1, verse 8, "My son, hear the instruction of your father. Don't forsake the law of your mother, for they shall be an ornament of grace to your head and chains about your neck." That's a remarkable statement, but it is so obvious that one wonders why it should be remarkable. "My son, listen to the instruction of your father." Well, why should I listen to the old man? What does he know? Well, he knows probably 50 years worth of stuff that you don't know. "Don't forsake the law of your mother." Why should you listen to your mother? Well, because she knows things that you don't know. "They have your well-being at heart. They're trying to help you live a life that's not that will be productive and profitable and where you won't get hurt. Proverbs 15, a fool despises his father's instruction. He that regards reproof is wise. Proverbs 20, verse 20, whoever curses his father or mother, his lamp shall be put out in utter darkness. Now that is a graphic I can understand. To be out there in complete and utter darkness and have your light go out is a fearful experience. And the person that curses his mother or his father, the time is going to come when he is going to need light and isn't going to have it. He's going to be in complete darkness. And you know, connected with this, Dr. Laura Schlesinger, in her book, The Ten Commandments, makes an interesting point. You can't expect kids to honor their father and their mother unless you teach them to do so. Schools at one point were making an attempt to try to explain the importance of values that are taught by family to the kids, and they get them in school and they go over all these things. But the problem the school has now, they can't tell kids that this concept or this value is right and this other one is wrong, because the schools no longer have any basis for their values. And so if you don't teach your children these values at home, they're not going to get them anywhere. And these aren't just Old Testament ideas, by the way. Paul wrote to the Ephesians in chapter 6, "Children, obey your parents in the Lord, for this is right. Honor your father and your mother, which is the first commandment with promise." The first one, that there's a promise connected with it, "that it may be well with you and that you may live long on the land. And you fathers, don't provoke your children to wrath, but bring them up in the nurture and the admonition of the Lord." You know, most of us would have very little difficulty hearkening back in our life to a time when our dad really broke that principle. It's pretty hard when you consider how stubborn we have been, or how stubborn we were as kids, and what a pain in the neck we were as kids, that somewhere along the line, Dad wasn't going to lose it. And Dad wasn't going to say something that would provoke us to anger. And this is something I think that is crucial for parents to understand. If you expect your kids to respect you, you have got to respect them. The teaching of respect, self-respect, respect for elders, respect for other people, goes up, goes down, goes out, and comes in. It is not directional, and it is something that children have to be taught. Otherwise, they will never know it. You know, it is really unseemly to see kids, 8 or 9 year old kids, come up to an older gentleman, maybe he is 60, 65, and call him by his first name. You know, it shows a breakdown, I think, in our society and the values that we used to have, where children were taught to respect their elders. Now, I'm going to make a departure that may surprise you. The fifth commandment is not merely about standing up when your parents enter the room. It's about something much greater than that. I'll tell you what that is when I come back after this short message.
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0: The scribes and the Pharisees came to Jesus, and they said, "Why do your disciples transgress the tradition of the elders? They don't wash their hands when they eat bread." Jesus, I think, must have looked at them with a certain amount of astonishment in his eyes, and he said, "Well, why do you transgress the commandment of God by your tradition? Because God commanded, saying, 'Honor your father and your mother, and he that curses father or mother, let him die the death.'" Now, we know that's right, right? Because we just read that back in the Old Testament. So Jesus fixed the Pharisees with a glare and said, "But you say, whoever shall say to his father or his mother, 'It is a gift, whereby you might be profited by me.'" Now, that's really odd. What in the world does that mean? Well, essentially what he's saying is this. The tradition was that a man could have a mother or a father who was in need and came to him and said, look, we need some help, son. And the son could say, it's Corban, that is, it's given to God. This is already dedicated to God. I can't let you have it. If he does that and doesn't honor his father or his mother, you say, he shall be free. Thus you have made the commandment of God of no effect by your tradition. Do you realize what Jesus just said? He's talking about honoring your father and your mother with money, or food, or clothing, or something that they need. He went on to say to the Pharisees, you hypocrites, well did Isaiah prophesy of you, saying, this people draws near to me with their mouth, and they honor me with their lips, but their heart is far from me. In vain do they worship me, teaching for doctrines the commandments of men. They turn the commandments of men into commandments upon men, which they would claim, I guess, was of God, that men had to do. Now, you don't have to think very long about this. Whenever people who are in some kind of a religious situation, or religious authority, as the Jews were at that time, and they say, oh, no, you don't have to give this to your mother and your father. You can give it to the temple. Or if we want to translate it to now, we say, oh, no, you don't have to give that to your mother and your father. You can give it to the church. You don't have to think very long to figure out where they're coming from, do you? Proverbs 28:24. Whoso robs his father or his mother and says it's no transgression, the same is the companion of a destroyer. Well, what Jesus reveals here is that the fifth commandment tells us that children have an obligation to take care of their aging parents. And you would think we would know that. And I'll tell you right now, if it's a question of taking care of your aging parents in their hour of need, and giving money to the church, take care of your parents. There's another proverb that says, it's in Proverbs 23, verse 22, listen to your father that begat you, and despise not your mother when she is old. You know, there are a couple of ways to understand this. The word despise has a rather broad meaning in the Bible. It means to look down upon. It can also mean to set at naught or declare as unimportant. And if your mother or your father are old and they're living below the poverty line, I mean real poverty, as you know it to be, not some government figure, and you have a choice of helping them out or giving to the church, obviously, you help your parents first. I figure that'll be controversial in some quarters, but so let it be. This is Jesus' interpretation of the fifth commandment. To him, it was not an abstraction to say honor your father and your mother. It was real help on the ground for real needs of real people. And it took precedence over offerings to the temple. What's this all about? I'll tell you, it's about family. It's about the coherence of the family. Some senator once opined that, I was watching him on television one Sunday morning, he opined that one of the best government programs that everybody agrees, this is a good government program, was Social Security. Well, I wondered about that, so I asked some friends of mine who were old enough to remember life before Social Security, and I said, what was it like back then? What did old people do when they could no longer support themselves? Did they starve? Did they go hungry? They live on the streets? No, my friends told me. I said, well, what'd they do? They said families took care of their own people. Well, now, where would families get the money to take care of their elderly? That's a logical question. We have to think about that because that can get expensive. Well, have you taken a look recently to see how much money the government takes out of your paycheck? And did you know that your employer matches that amount of money? Go ahead, grab your paycheck, look at the stub, and see how much money the government's taking out every month out of your pay for Social Security. And look at how much, you know, match it, just double it, because your employer is putting

0: In fact, it was every bit as comfortable as most nursing homes that I visit now in the age of Social Security. And in the community, the churches visited there. They helped the people that were there. They would go sit down and talk to them. They would come on Sunday morning and sing songs to them. They would actually, in some cases, fill their little needs. They'd buy a comb for an old lady. They would help an old man with his problem he has with his feet. And I wondered how efficient a government bureaucracy could be in collecting funds from hundreds and maybe thousands of miles away compared to what counties, family, churches, friends, generous neighbors could do right there in our own community. And I wonder naturally, as I know you do, how much of our Social Security taxes goes down some government rat hole or disappears in fraud. Think about it. There's not much we can do about that, but it does not relieve us of the obligation imposed by the Fifth Commandment. So what can you do about it? Well, if you're a young person just entering the workforce, think now about how you'll be able to help your aging parents someday if they should need it. Stop wasting money on things you don't really need. 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One, when your parents need help, you'll be in a position to help them without hurting your own family. Two, you'll have an estate to leave your kids that will make all the difference in their lives. Three, you will have raised your standard of living to match your best expectations you had when you were coming out of school. 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And the funniest thing of all, you will have accomplished this because you took the Fifth Commandment seriously. Honor your father and your mother, that your days may be long upon the land which the Lord your God gives you.
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1: This is the voice of truth, the voice of God's inerrant, absolute, unbroken, verbally inspired word. This is Pastor Albert Pendarvis inviting you to stay tuned now to hear God's message by our late pastor, L.R. Shelton, on the riches of God's grace bestowed.
2: Let's read John 1:11-13. He came unto his own, and his own received him not. But as many as received him, to them gave he power to become the sons of God, even to them that believe on his name, which were born not of blood, nor of the will of the flesh, nor of the will of man, but of God. In Romans 8:29-30, we find the three tenses of a man's salvation from God's side, because salvation finds its fountainhead in God. Listen, for whom did he foreknow? He also did predestinate to be conformed to the image of his Son, that he might be the firstborn among many brethren. Moreover, whom he did predestinate, them he also called. And whom he called, them he also justified. And whom he justified, them he also glorified. Now you listen. Therefore, from God's side, God takes a threefold initiative toward the sinner: foreknowledge, which is election, predestination, and calling. Then he works on a threefold salvation within the sinner: calling from man's side, justification, and glorification. The three tenses of the believer's salvation as set forth in 1 Thessalonians 1:10, that is the work of faith, labor of love, hope of his coming, growing out of God's threefold salvation: calling, justification, and glorification. This is wrought in the believer by faith. Then the three tenses of salvation from the believer's side are the threefold aspect of faith. Get it now, listen. Believe, trust, and receive. Without faith, it is impossible to please him. For he that cometh to God must believe that he is, and that he is a rewarder of them that diligently seek him. You have to first believe that God is. Then in the second step is to trust him. That is, believe that he is a rewarder of them that diligently seek him. When you trust him, get it now, when you trust him, then you surrender everything in the world to him, because everything belongs to God, and you recognize God's ownership over you, and you are only a steward of God. You surrender your will, your possessions, your life, and you forsake all that you have to become his disciple. Then the next step of your salvation is that the Holy Spirit reveals Christ to your heart. You cannot receive Christ until he's revealed or offered to you. Until he is offered to you by the Father, God does not give his Son unto you. Get it now? Until you come to the place that you want his Son more than you want anything else under the sun, and then God offers his Son, and you receive him as a gift from the Father. No sinner can turn to the Son, because you have never offered the Son until you want him so badly that you will not turn him down when God offers him to you. Then when he does, you receive him gladly. God never washes you in the blood of the Lord Jesus Christ. That is, he never applies the blood to your heart and life until you are made willing. You can never reject the Son. You reject the truth. God never gives you a chance to reject His Son. Now you get that and hold it. God never gives a sinner a chance to reject His Son. There's no such an expression in God's Word, accept or reject the Lord Jesus. Will you accept Christ? You can't accept Him until He's offered to you. And God never offers Him to you until you come to the place that you want Him so badly, until you'll never turn Him down when God offers Him to you. Now you hold that. That'll hold water. God must give you a chance to reject. No, He doesn't. He doesn't give you a chance to reject His Son. You can only reject the truth about Christ. Now, God presents the truth to you. If the truth shall make you free, you shall be... If you know the truth, and the truth shall make you free, but if Christ make you free, you shall be free indeed. Now, let's see what happens. When I received Christ, I came to the place where I wanted Him above everything else. And when I did, God gave Him to me. First, you're received. I was received by a person. When you receive Christ as your Lord and Savior, you find in reality Christ receives you. And there is such a personal relationship between Christ and you until it seems that you are the only sinner that God ever saved. The relationship between you and Christ is so personal that it seems no one else exists but you and Christ. Christ is the gospel. He's the sum total of the gospel. And to obey the gospel is to obey Christ. If judgment begins the house of God, what shall the end of them be that obey not the gospel? The gospel there is the death, burial, and resurrection of Christ. And it is obedience to a person. The gospel is not set of rules or principles or set of doctrines, but what you believe, but it is a person. And when you receive Christ, in reality, we receive the person of the Son of God. In the person of Christ, we receive the Holy Trinity, God the Father, God the Son, and God the Holy Spirit, who takes the things of Christ and reveals them unto us as we are the temple of the Holy Spirit. In John 14:20, Christ said, "At that day ye shall know that I am in the Father, and ye in me, and I in you." At that day is the coming of the Holy Spirit to dwell within the believer, according to the 16th verse. Now let me call your attention to this fact. When you are received by a person, now get it, there is that personal relationship of walking with Christ, talking with Christ, fellowshipping with Christ, communion with Christ, confessing to Christ, and you can worship Him in spirit and in truth, no matter where you are or under what circumstances you may have to live. You are never separated from Him, and He's always a living reality to your heart and life. That's the reason I keep asking you the question, do you know Christ? You will know Him when you receive Him as a person. Salvation is believing, trusting, receiving a person, Christ Jesus, revealed to your heart by the Holy Spirit. Now that's what happened to me. I received a person, and He received me. And there's that bond of union between Christ and this poor lost sinner who was lost, saved by the Lord Jesus Christ. When I received Christ, I was made a new creature in Christ Jesus. The Scripture says, "I was born from above, not by works of righteousness which we have done, but according to the mercy He saved us by the washing of regeneration and the renewing of the Holy Ghost, which is shed on us abundantly by Jesus Christ our Savior. I was made a new creation. All things are passed away. Behold, all things are become new. God made a new creature out of me. He created a new being. Salvation of every soul is a miracle, the greatest miracle that God ever performed. All things have passed away. My whole life became a new one. My whole attitude was changed. My attitude toward sin, my attitude toward the world, my attitude toward God the Father, God the Son, and God the Holy Spirit changed. My attitude toward the material things of the world changed. I saw that everything belonged to God. I saw His love toward me never changed. I lived in a different world. It's not that the world has changed, but I changed. My relationship to the people changed. Wherein I once hated them, now I love them. Where I once was critical, now I see my own sins. Wherein I once grasped after the things, I now lay everything at the feet of my Lord. Where my life once revolved around self, now it revolves around Christ. It is hard to describe this new creation. It was a miracle of God's grace. Whereas I was once blind, now I see. Whereas I was once lost, now I'm found. Amazing grace, how sweet the sound that saved a wretch like me. God spoke the worlds into existence and rolled them off the tip of His fingers into space. But a sinner like me, He had to send His only Son to die in my place as my substitute to satisfy justice. And then the Holy Spirit had to come to open my eyes and let me see my lost, ruined condition. And then He spoke a new creation into being. It's a miracle of God's grace. When God saved me, I received forgiveness of all my sins. It was a great joy in my life when that burden of sin rolled away and all my sins, trespasses, transgressions had been forgiven for Jesus' sake. Oh, for Jesus' sake, He gave me grace to believe Him, to receive Him, and find that in His death He'd cancel all my sins. In His resurrection, He gave me a living receipt. He was wounded for my transgression. He was bruised for my iniquity, and the chastisement of my peace was upon Him. All we like sheep have gone astray. We have turned everyone to his own way, and the Lord laid on Him all of my iniquity. He became my substitute, bearing my sins in His own body on the tree, and paid for all my sins in His death on the cross. Oh, what grace in Christ Jesus, just to know that all my sins have been blotted out forever. As a thick cloud, He has blotted them out and remembers them against me no more. Just to think that in heaven there is not one sin against me, not one thing written in the book of life against this poor sinner, because Christ Jesus paid for every one of them in His death. He can't collect the sin debt twice from my substitute and then from this poor sinner. I met a party one day who said, I'd give anything in the world if I knew that all my sins were blotted out, that I'd found grace in the eyes of God. I said, what would you think if I should tell you that I've found grace in the eyes of God and that all my sins are blotted out? This party said, it must be the greatest thing in the world to have that knowledge. I said, it is, and you can too if you want and will turn to Christ. She turned and walked away. I never cease to praise the Lord Jesus that through this man has preached unto you the forgiveness of sins. When I received Him, I found that all my sins had been forgiven, past, present, and future, and the record had been blotted out forever and forever in heaven against me. God the Father can never look upon my sins. No angel will ever be able to look upon the record, and no saint will ever be able to behold my sins. I don't care who you are. There's not a one of us who would like for our sins to be flashed upon the screen and stand there with the world and behold them. Heaven would not be heaven if we would be able to behold each other's sins, they're blotted out forever. Isn't that wonderful? Again, when I received Christ as my Lord and Savior and was saved, He made a new creature in Christ Jesus. God imputed His righteousness to me. I know some people call it imputed nonsense, but that is my standing before God. His imputed righteousness. He imputed His righteousness to me, imputed my sins to Christ. If our sins were not forgiven, we could stand in the righteousness. We could not stand the righteousness of Christ by faith. Our sins would drown us, no matter how Satan may fight us and accuse us before God, bringing up all of our old canceled sins. His righteousness stands forever. It's a perfect righteousness. He that hungereth and thirsteth after righteousness shall be filled. It was a great joy to my heart to sit and gaze upon His righteousness as my cloak of covering. I praise my Lord that He passed by me one day and said, "Leal," and spread His skirts over me, which means He imputed His righteousness to my account. That makes me perfect before Him. A woman asked me one day, "Don't we have to be perfect to go to heaven?" I answered, "Yes, ma'am." She said, "For 20 years I've been trying to produce a perfect righteousness and a perfect life, but I failed. Then how am I going to get to heaven?" I said, "I'm going to heaven on the righteousness of another, and the righteousness of the Son of God. When the Lord saved me, He imputed His righteousness unto me. Paul said to the Jews, for I bear them record, that they have a zeal of God, but not according to knowledge. For they, being ignorant of God's righteousness, going about trying to establish their own righteousness, have not submitted themselves unto the righteousness of God." My friends, it's the greatest thing in the world to know that we do have the righteousness of God imputed unto us. As long as an individual hangs on to one little thread of their own self-righteousness, they're not saved. Your self-righteousness is the last idol that you'll give up before you submit yourself unto the righteousness of God. This brings us to this great thought. When I received Christ, He gave me justification. That is, He counted me just based upon His imputed righteousness. He counted me as if I had never sinned. I stand before God in Christ as if I'd never committed one sin. When you're justified by the highest court of the universe, which is God the Father, who can condemn you? For years I tried to justify myself, but I gave up in despair. And when I did, turned to Christ, received Him as my Savior, then God justified me. What a consolation. It's an act of Almighty God, my Father, that could never be changed, never be altered, that He counted me as if I had never sinned. That if I didn't know I was justified by faith in Christ, I like to roll over in my heart and mind these great treasures of God's grace and riches of His grace that is more precious than rubies or diamonds or gold, and justification is one of them. In God's sight, I have never committed one sin. He said, "I do not see the perverseness of Jacob." They're blotted out forever and counted as if you had never sinned. Then when I was saved, God accepted me in the Beloved. Ephesians 1:16, "To the praise of the glory of His grace, wherein He hath made us accepted in the Beloved." He did not say accepted in Christ, or accepted in Christ Jesus, or accepted in the Lord Jesus Christ, but accepted in the Beloved. That means that the Father loves us as much as He loves His own Son. Now that's a great grace. It's hard to believe, isn't it? We are so united with the Beloved We are inseparably united with Him, that as He is, so are we. He looks upon us in Christ as if we were Christ Himself. Oh, that blessed union, bone of His bone, flesh of His flesh, that union with Him, that He is in us and we're in Him. It means we cannot be separated from Him, accepted in the Beloved. Means we're made objects of His grace to the praise of the glory of His grace. Accepted is translated grace to the praise of the glory of His grace, wherein He hath made us objects of His grace in the Beloved. Everything we have is given to us because we are the objects of His grace. I would rather be an object of His grace than to be the richest man on earth. His grace never fails. One of the greatest things that happened to me when God saved me was He gave me a pardon. I was such a guilty sinner, so guilty until my mouth was shut. I could not say anything in my behalf. And God, looking upon me as a guilty wretch, granted me a pardon for Christ's sake. Never will I cease to praise Him for that pardon. Pardon from the guilt and penalty of sin. I was appointed unto death because I was so guilty. When I looked into the mirror of God's law, I'd broken every one of His commandments, and I could see nothing but death, eternal damnation, a hell-deserving sinner written across every law that God had, that I'd broken. I knew one thing, the soul that sinneth, it shall die. I don't believe there's ever lived a sinner who is as guilty as I was. In all my self-righteousness, I had deliberately broken every law, every divine law, and therefore I must die. I took my place at the feet of Christ, admitting I was guilty, and the sentence was death. That became so real to my heart and life. And when God, by His marvelous grace, granted me a pardon, I praise Him for it, and have never ceased to praise Him since. He lifted me above the law, and I can cry, for sin shall not have dominion over you, because you're not under law, but under grace. Then I can say, when God saved me, I received the Holy Spirit. The very moment He saved me, I received Him. And He dwells within. He is my teacher. Howbeit, when He, the Spirit of truth, is come, He will guide you into all truth. For He shall not speak of Himself, but whatsoever He shall hear, that shall He speak. Yes, the Holy Spirit is my teacher, my guide. I know Him. I know the third person of the Trinity. Do you? He made Christ and me one. Listen, when God saved me, I became a partner. I became a partaker of His divine nature. The Scripture says, whereby are ye given unto us exceeding great and precious promises, that by these ye might be partakers of the divine nature, having escaped the corruption that is in the world through lust. We have a divine nature like unto the Lord Jesus. And the business, and because of this divine nature, we are incorporated into the body of Christ. And we then are made an heir of God and a joint heir with Christ. Now, my friends, you have often heard me make the statement that these are some of the great treasures of God's grace. I like to sit down and look at them, watch them sparkle, turn them over and over, see their beauty, their glory, and majesty. These are some of the great treasures of God's graces that God gave me when He saved me. I treasure them above rubies or diamonds. They are so precious to my heart and life. Every saved individual have received these graces of God. Take time to look at them, to go over them, that you might stand out, that they might stand out in your life and make you a greater Christian, a greater follower of the Lord, a greater disciple of Christ, and make you come to appreciate what the Lord has done for you. Don't you like to take the treasures and run your hand through them? When I was a boy back on the farm, my dad was a truck farmer. Every payday, he'd come in with a sack full of silver. In those days, there were many dollars, silver dollars. He'd throw up on the bed. Gave me the pleasure of sitting down and stacking it up, counting it. And I ran my fingers through it. I liked to hear the sound of the clinking of the coins. My friends, I like to sit down and behold the treasures of God's grace. How precious they are.
1: 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We could say bestowed upon a poor old sinner. And we're happy to have had you with us. I hope you enjoyed the message, and we hear each week at the same time. If you would, write us and let us hear from you. Let us know that you're listening. And we always could use some help with the broadcast. We just depend on folks to help us with the broadcast, and the Lord has been faithful, moving your heart and moving others' heart. And whether good gifts or little, I mentioned in the last study or two about you digging up that old coffee can and sending us $100. Well, people think I'm kind of nutty sometimes, the old trailblazer, but I just want to be plain with you. If you can help us, we'd be glad to have you get your gifts. And folks, do it on a regular basis. You can do it over the phone with your credit card. We have many of our folks that call us and give us a credit card number and say on the first of each month, do this with my tithe. And that makes it so easy for us, especially our elderly folks like me. But it's always good to have you folks with us. And I just like to sit here behind the pulpit or behind the microphone and envision some of you folks out there where you live up in Appalachian Mountains, out there on the coast in California, and out there in Washington State. I just have that imagination. I like to do that, and I appreciate hearing from you. I like folks send me pictures of their home and their children and all of those things, and I treasure those. I really do. I treasure them. And I like to sit and look at them when things may be kind of gloomy around here.

214-8658. Email pastor@radiomissions.org or write P.O. Box 1810, Walker, Louisiana 70785. And remember, it is

Hi there, folks. It's good to be back with you again. Can you imagine leaving Portadown, say, for Belfast Airport and ending up on Dundalk? Oh, I've done it a few times. Perhaps not. If we did, our sense of direction would surely be completely haywire. This is David Robinson bringing you another edition of New Beginnings.

Many of us, if not all of us, do take wrong turns in life and end up getting lost. It usually happens in our early teens when we realize that our parents don't know everything. I know I've been there when suddenly our young friends know more about life than we do. Oh dear, says who? It's a time when the tower of wisdom in whose house we lived seems to have little or no knowledge at all. It's an age of I must do my own thing, make my own mistakes and learn about life. An age when it's too cool to listen to old Father Time, who reared you. It's a new generation, Dad. You wouldn't understand. You're too old. Past it. You're uncool to be around. Mum's past it too. How can she understand what girls go through today? We're more liberated. Anything goes today, is the cry. From a face so covered in makeup her own granny wouldn't recognise her. No, I'm not getting at teenagers. I happen to think that the vast majority of today's youth are brilliant to be around. They're great fun to be with. They're more caring, more passionate than my generation ever were. I'm here to applaud them and to encourage them as they step out on the new horizons that dawns before them. Listen, Mum and Dad, grannies and grandads, if you don't appreciate the youth and how they act, remember whose progeny they are. Remember too how big a rascal you were. Remember the late nights home, the troubles you got yourself into, and the problems you caused your parents, and you'll see yourself mirrored in your offspring. Someone once said, if there weren't so many wayward fathers, there wouldn't be so many wayward sons. Think about that one. We've all taken wrong turns in life, no matter what our own background is. It's the nature of mankind. We all like to do our own thing, no matter what our age. Amazingly enough, we all seem to make it through, and the hard knocks simply end up making us better people. Listen, Mum and Dad, your kids are okay. They are going to make it. It might take a few knocks, it might even take a few shocks, but they will make it. They are generally end up just like you, holding down a steady job, having a mortgage, 2.4 kids, and worrying about how their offspring will turn out. I know this because it happened to me, and it happened to my children, and with God's help we made it over the many hurdles of life. Life is like the Grand National, with its many hurdles to get over. It might be tough going, but we eventually do get to the finish line. Those who train horses for the National prepare them the best they can, but on the day they hit the turf, all they can do is cheer them on. Let's be wise and cheer on our young people. Let's stop putting extra hurdles in their path. Let's feed them with love, water them with compassion, groom them with encouragement, and they will make it, for sure. We have a choice as parents, to bless our children with encouragement or curse them with discouragement. To bless them with love or to curse them with our fears and our bitterness. Rebellion's nothing new. It's ingrained in every one of us. There are no saints, and never were, except those who by God's grace are born again. You see, saints aren't born, they are born again. You can't make a silk purse out of a sow's ear. It takes a miracle to turn a rogue into a new person. It takes God, the miracle worker, to change lives. The Bible's full of rebellious, sinful people. It's as much a history of wayward people as it is of a caring God. In Psalm 107 we read of God's own chosen people, Israel. They wandered in the wilderness in a solitary way. They found no city to dwell in. Hey folks, this was history written thousands of years ago, and yet it could be speaking to you and I today, and our children. We all have been in a wilderness where no one seems to care, where fear robs us of seeking a way out. A wilderness of loneliness, even when we're among a great crowd. A wilderness of pain over broken relationships and shattered dreams. We have all experienced dry and arid parts in our lives, when nothing seems to work out right. When friends march out the door, and what we thought is life becomes just another day. Booze and drugs along with free love seem to be the answer, but even these leave a great void, and they're not really living, after all. We've all felt as though no one cared, as though we were living the loneliest of lives, even as we restlessly seek satisfaction in a world which cannot satisfy any craving. Like Israel, we find no rest, no peace, no comfort in numbers, and nowhere we can say, I've made it. We're all of us, every one of us, guilty. We seldom learn from the mistakes our mum and dad made, each one desiring to rake the same fire as they did. My mum used to say, if you play with fire, you will get burnt. It's true, isn't it? Pray with free love and you will get burnt with gonorrhea, syphilis, or worse still, AIDS. Did you know that in all of history, there's never been one recorded case of sexually transmitted diseases where both parties were faithfully married and faithful to each other? Why? Because marriage is of God and faithfulness is honourable in his sight.
play with drugs because everyone else is doing it, and what started out giving you a buzz will one day drop you into the rubbish heap as a gibbering fool. Play with booze and soon it will begin to abuse you and have you popping up the walls. I know, I've been there. It's a dead-end street leading nowhere but the scrap heap of human misery and waste. What appears to be the fun way is really a road to disaster. It's a wrong road, a wrong way to live. And sooner or later, we realize it.

God's children thousands of years ago boozed and partied, with the result that they wandered in circles, going the wrong way. God had a plan for their life, a promise of abundance in food and clothing, riches, and the very best of everything. You would think that that would have been a good enough incentive to follow God's advice. But no. Like the rest of us, they wanted to do their own thing. I was speaking to a young man recently, a super lad, pleasant, kind. He said that he had thought about giving his life to Christ quite a few times, but never got round to it. I asked him a question which went something like this. Suppose you won £5 million on the lottery, and the man called with your cheque. How long would you be answering the door? Oh, immediately, he replied. I said, well, God has something more valuable than money or gold. It's eternal life, and yet you would run out of the back door rather than invite him into your heart. Aren't we daft? We try everything and end up with nothing. If we're not chasing riotous pubbing or clubbing, we are chasing religion which gives false hope and no future. We need to be like Israel when we get into a mess. We need to seek the Lord when we are in trouble. Psalm 107 verse 6 tells us that the Lord heard their prayers and delivered them out of their distresses. Tell me, have you ever got yourself into trouble and prayed, Lord, get me out of this mess and I'll never do it again? The Lord in His mercy give you a way out, and the next day you are back to your old self. Just to be delivered, just to be free, isn't enough, is it? You need to be led into a different life, a different way. Verse 7 tells us what the Lord did. He took them into a different life, a life without distress, without fear, where darkness and death were unwelcome. That's God for you. When you've sown wild oats, when you've raved and partied and are left rejected and beaten, He's there just waiting to give you a new start. He's a God of a new beginning. As surely as dawn breaks out over the darkness of despair, He will give you a second chance, because that's His nature. The Bible and history are full of people whose lives were changed because when life has run its course and sin has abused them, they sought the Lord. Jesus Christ, God's Son, who came and touched every life that in faith reached out to Him, gave Him a second chance to all who looked for Him. In Luke chapter 17, 10 lepers called out to the Lord saying, Master, have mercy upon us. He told them to go and show themselves to the priest. And as they went, they were all, every single one of them, healed. Yet only one of them came back to give thanks. The rest went back to their old ways. The one who came back got more than health. He got eternal life because of his faith in Christ. He got a second chance and he took it. In Luke chapter 18, we read of a man born blind, who only knew life of begging from others, as he sat on the side of a dusty Jericho road. We heard that Jesus was passing by, and he called out his name, and Jesus stopped, stood still, called him to come to him. Jesus asked him what he wanted, to which he replied, Lord, that I might receive my sight. Jesus simply said to him, receive your sight, your faith has saved you. Here was a man who knew nothing of life except hardship and pain. Now he could see. He got a second chance, and he took it. In the book of John, chapter 4, we read of an adulterous woman, so despised by the locals and despised by religious men that she wasn't allowed to take water from the well when others were around. That's adultery for you. It will abuse your body and will have nothing to do with you during daylight hours. It promises to love you and gives you lust instead. Few can realize the hurts of that a prostitute feels, and few there are that care. But Jesus does. His compassion touched her life, and she got on the right road to a new life. In John chapter 4, we read of a man who lay crippled for 38 years. Can you imagine the pain and the agony he would have known? Can you feel the despair and the degradation, the utter sense of hopelessness that he lived under? Perhaps you're too sick and in pain. Don't worry. Don't despair. The one who raised this man and gave him a new life will do exactly the same for you. After 38 years of agony, all it took to change the course of this man's history, of this man's life, was a few moments with Jesus. Why don't you just ask Him to give you a new start on a new road today? In Luke chapter 15, we read of a famous piece of scripture, famous because it mirrors many of our own lives. It tells of a loving father and two sons. One who got restless to be with his friends, took from his father and went and did his own thing. He became known as the prodigal son, and there are many prodigal sons and daughters listening who can identify with him. He partied, done everything, went everywhere, and eventually ended up in a pig pen. That's sin and rebellion for you. It'll turn you against the ones you love most.
and the ones who loved you most. It'll drive you from the safety and your comfort of home, and when it's finished draining you, one day it'll drop you in it. Listen, young person, I know this. I've been there. I've tried most things and ended up like everyone else, abused, rejected by the very things that seemed to be fun. Listen, mother, your child, the one whom you cradled in your arms, may be off doing their own thing. They may have left in anger and rebellion, but God is faithful. Just you hold on in prayer. The prodigal son came home feeling ashamed but repentant, and the father who thought he was lost regained his son. Listen, fathers, read this story. This man never said, "I told you so." He simply overwhelmed them with love. This young rebellious man who would still be out in the wilderness if he had not realized the depth of a father's love. If your children become rebellious and appear as though they've lost it, remember, Israel remembered the lepers, the blind, the abused, and the crippled Jesus touched. Remember, realize that when your children are finished wandering around in circles, one day they will need someone who really loves them. Let them know that you'll be there. When they find themselves in a wilderness or in a pig swill of life, they will be thinking about home. If, like me, young man, young woman, you find yourself wandering and lost, in spite of what money can buy, decide today to turn back towards home. Decide today to turn towards your Heavenly Father. He's waiting to forgive and to welcome you home. I praise God for the day, the moment I turned to Christ. He never reminded me of my past. He simply forgave and forgot. He gave me a second chance, a new beginning. Why not trust him? Why not trust him, mums and dads? Trust him to bring your children home. Kids, why not trust Jesus Christ? Trust him to give you a new start on a new road today.

Well, folks, that old clock on the wall just done it again. If we can help you just to get off this merry-go-round of life, please feel free to telephone David on 028-38-354-503. Or if you're phoning from the south, that number is 08-028-38-354-503. If you'd prefer to write to us or you'd like a free copy of today's programme, write to David Robinson, 16 Battle Hill Road, Portadown, County Armagh, here in sunny Northern Ireland. Ask for Walking the Right Way. Meanwhile, see you next week, same time, same place on the dial. 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

I hope you all enjoyed the music, and if you would like any of my CDs, you may telephone me on 0751 7076 700, and have a nice day. Cheerio.

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1: 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Right. Come, now is the time to worship. We're going to spend an hour together in worshiping, and here is Dawn Moen.

in this restless world of struggle, it is very hard to find answers to the questions that daily come to mind. We cannot see the future. What's beyond is still unknown, for the secret of God's kingdom still belongs to Him alone. But He granted us salvation when the Son was crucified, for life becomes immortal because our Saviour died.

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Fall into the arms of Jesus. After all, he says, I love you this much, and he stretched out his hands across the cross and says, come unto me, all you that labour heavy laden, I will give you rest. It is for this reason that he came, and this reason that he died, and for this same reason that he rose again. Isn't that wonderful when you think about the whole story of Jesus, the songs which have been written? So many songs, books have been written. It is amazing. It is amazing. I'd better say hello to someone. Hello to Pamela Truesdale, celebrating a birthday. And this comes from Joshua and Nathan and Gordon, the three of them. From the three of them, Pamela, so a very happy birthday to you. I'm telling you, people think something of you, girl, they do indeed. Hello to Jacqueline Crummey, a birthday this week. There's Catherine and Charlie celebrating with you. Hello to Ruby Ansell, and this comes from Roy and Margretta. So there we are, birthday greetings going out. Here's a lovely wee song here, and it takes you back to your childhood, at least it takes me back to my childhood, if I ever left it anyhow. It's called Bright in the Corner Where You Are. Sometimes people talk about other, oh, look, he's a miserable old sod that. Oh, look how miserable she is. She's not happy unless she is miserable. And people talk about other people. But friends, we are not to talk about other people. We are to be something. We are to be something. If you're a believer, Jesus says, I am the light, and he indwells us, so therefore his light should be shining wherever we are through us. So here's this, Bright in the Corner Where You Are. You know, one candle doesn't make a big light, but whenever you have a dozen candles, it makes some light. Bright in the Corner Where You Are.

right in the corner where you are. You was away for a few days at the beginning of the week there, and absolutely lovely. Up around Inishowen and up and round there, Mullen Head, Letterkenny, Ballyshannon, all those places up and round there, Ballyliffin. Stayed in Ballyliffin, and you know, it's a lovely part of the country, and you head up over, well, you have to go anywhere, you're through the mountains. Malmore Pass was beautiful there, and it's really, really lovely. The weather, it didn't rain on us. It rained at night, it rained heavy, but we never got wet. And God good, it was really lovely to be up there. I'm just wondering how many people, you know, if I had got out and shared it, who would have known me? Would you have known I was there at all? But there, if you want a wee request on for a birthday, for a wedding, for just to say hello to someone, well, you can get in touch with me by, well, send me a text message to 077 37 251 006. You can send me a message on Facebook, go on to Gordon Wallace, to the radio presenter, and send a message, a private message there. And of course, keep the old postman busy. And it's number 2 Meadow Lane, Dromara, in County Down, Northern Ireland, BT 25 2AZ. Send me a message and I'll try and remember to put a request on for you. I'm just hoping there's nobody to ask. I've an awful bad memory. Here's a wee song from Crimson River, recorded a few years ago, about the inward man. Boys, I like this. There's a wee bit of joke with it, but it is serious too. Here's Crimson River.

It's time for a wee poem. I don't know who the author of the poem is, but I know the man playing the trumpet in the back there is Trevor Brown. This one's called God Keeps the Key. Is there some problem in your life to solve, some passage seeming full of mystery? God knows who brings the hidden things to light. He keeps the key. Is there some door closed by the Father's hand which widely opened you had hoped to see? Trust God and wait, for when He shuts the door, He keeps the key. Is there some earnest prayer unanswered yet, or answered not as you had thought would be? God will make clear His purpose by and by. He keeps the key. Is there some earnest prayer unanswered yet, or answered not as you had thought would be? God will make clear His promise by and by. He keeps the key. Have patience with your God, your patient God, all wise, all knowing, no long tarrier He. And of the door to all your future life, He keeps the key. In feeling comfort, sweet and blessed rest, to know of every door He keeps the key. Then He at last, when just He sees 'tis best, will give the key to thee.

Yes, there's a group called the Norlands, and they're actually from Sweden. And I don't think I've ever played them before, don't think I've ever heard tell them before, but I love that song. Jesus says, come. You have lots of problems at times. Come, he says. It's for those tears that I died. So Jesus did it for you and for me. I'll mention a few names here because I'm getting behind. Robert James and Lorna Mahoney over there in Castle Dawson. Hello to you. Hello to Joan McWhirter. Hello to Joan. Noel Murphy loves a bit of good music. There's Buddy Patton. Yes, I wasn't far from Ruffo where Buddy lives there. Passed it by and the other day. I was indeed. Hello to Jacqueline Prentice. Hello to Jacqueline. How are you? Let's see, I can't read my own writing here. And hello to Amanda McLernan. Hello to Amanda. Right, get your shoes on here. This is a wee bit speedy, this one. Great message, and even though it's a wee bit fast. Tim Bitzel sings it. He says, he ransomed me.

Hallelujah. Jesus ransomed me. He paid the ransom for my sin and for your sin. Absolutely. Right, a quick hello to you. There is Leonard and Margaret Graham. Leonard's celebrating a birthday this week, and I play Leonard and Mark on the programme quite often. Hello to Shirley Neeson. There's Jim and Audrey and Kyle Allison over there in Port Glenown as well. Hello to Scott Hefford. Hello to you. There's Robert Elizabeth Greer over in Randlestown. And hello to Ruby Arthur. Hello to Ruby. Good to have you in here today. She loves a bit of good old gospel music. Absolutely. Right. Here's a song. Some people say it's modern. I don't know if it's modern or not. It's a great song. Holy Forever. Not lovely words. You know, Jesus wants to pass on his holiness to us. And when we allow Jesus to take control of our lives, then we too will be holy. Here's Chris Tomlin, Holy Forever.

tell me this, who is the richest woman in the world? I know you're just waiting to hear, so I'm telling you. Alice Walton. She has $134 billion. $134 billion. Of course, she inherited the Walmart big shops there in America. Richest man, $822 billion. Elon Musk. Richest royal family, the House of Saud of Saudi Arabia, $1.4 trillion. A lot of money. But is wealth of such immense importance? Is it really? Oh yes, we need the wealthy people who run big businesses, employ thousands of workers. Cadbury's Chocolate was a Christian firm, and they were Quakers in their day. And they brought about reform for his workers. He built a factory and called it Burnville. He built football and cricket pitches and a huge playground for the children. Employees were encouraged to have fun. They were encouraged to have fun. And he built houses for the employees with a large garden so that they could have large vegetable and gardens and fresh food. He built schools and he had a pension fund also for his workers. He made money and he used it well. When God blesses hard work, we should use it well. Chick-fil-A, his reputation as a Christian company giving to charitable causes, and they don't work on a Sunday. Keeping the Lord's Day holy, a day of rest. These companies are doing good, but we also know good works don't get us to heaven. One day we'll be taken away from our billions, our factories, our businesses, but there is one thing we will leave behind, which determines whether or not we will gain heaven. Each of us, nobody missed out, will leave behind our testimony, whether it's a good testimony or a bad testimony. Money and possessions will not determine our eternal destinations. You'll be taken away from them. What is your testimony? It may be that you have worked hard and been successful in business. It may be that you have worked hard and been a successful athlete. It may be that you have worked hard and become a renowned celebrity. It may be you've worked hard. But remember, it is not by works, not even works of righteousness, lest anyone should boast. It is by God's grace through our faith. It's by putting our faith in God that our spiritual testimony is ascertained. We are His workmanship. It is only in Jesus and in Jesus in us that our spiritual testimony will get us to heaven. Your generosity, your neighbourliness, your helpfulness may all be creditable and even good for mankind, but they don't get us into heaven. What is your testimony? Earthly achievements, which you'll be taken away from, or by the one thing that goes before you. There needs to be something which has gone to heavenward before we leave planet Earth. As I said, your good works do good on planet Earth, but they don't reach heaven. Your good works may gain you favour on Earth, but what about eternity? I'll never forget the man I knew who, lying on his deathbed, said, I hope I'm good enough. I ask you, is there one of us good enough? Remember what something said, no sin can enter into heaven. We have watched over our children, our grandchildren, maybe our great-grandchildren, from little babies and even at a very little age, they soon learn to sin, they soon learn to be cheeky, they soon learn to be disobedient. No one teaches them. The Bible tells us we're born in sin and shaped in iniquity. So we have sinned in disobedience even as little children. And who among us, even as mature believers, have never sinned? So remember, sin cannot get into heaven. Friends, we need something. We need Jesus. That's what we need. It is not by our works. Jesus said, Father, I have done the works you asked me to do.
then Jesus went on to say, it is finished. It is the works that Jesus did, and only the works Jesus did in Calvary, that can save us and gain us a place in heaven. It is what Jesus has done on earth, and it is what we have sent onward that gains our entrance to heaven. Jesus has done all that is needed, except one thing. Jesus has done all that is needed, except one thing. And that one thing is up to you. Matthew 11:24. Come unto me, all ye that labour and are heavy laden, and I will give you rest. You see, we have to come. It doesn't matter how much food is on the table, you have to come to the table and eat before you can be filled. You have to come to the Saviour and accept the sacrifice he has done before you can be saved. You must come. And when you humbly acknowledge that there's nothing you can do to merit heaven's glory and accept Jesus alone as your Saviour, then, and only then, is your name written down in the Lamb's Book of Life in heaven. Your many billions never get into heaven. Your many awards never get into heaven. They never leave planet Earth, as only when you trust in Jesus. Only when you trust in Jesus and for getting you into heaven. Has to be noted down in heaven. And that's the only thing we can send onward to heaven. You know the old story about the man is a multi-billionaire, and he realises he's getting it on in life, and he talked to God one day. He says, you know, God, I put a new roof in the church, I have helped the missionaries, I have been very good to my workers, done all this, but I can't bear to think leaving all this behind me. I want to tell God, says you can't do that. Lord, I have done all so much for you. Surely you can let something into heaven. God says, I'll tell you what, I'll let you bring one thing into heaven. So he sold his factories, he sold his aeroplanes, he sold his mansions, and he got a great big bar of gold. Oh, it's worth millions here on this planet Earth. So he left instructions, he had to go with a coffin him when he died. So here, he landed up the pearly gates with this bag. Peter says, hey boy, you can't bring that in here. He says, oh yes I can, God said I could bring it. Peter says, I'll have to check it. So Peter come back again, he says, yes, God said you could bring it in. But he says, I want to see what's in that bag. Man, he straightened himself up, stuck out his chest. He was so proud what he had brought to heaven. He opened it and showed Peter this big block of gold. Peter looked at it with a frown on his face. Says, he let you bring paving stones into heaven. You brought paving stones to heaven. Friends, all your earthly goods, they're only paving stones in heaven. It's your testimony on earth that opens the door to heaven. And just as Jesus says, come unto me, and you did, then he will say again, come, good and faithful servant. Remember, you can't fool Jesus. All those who are his, their name is written in the palm of his hand. Isaiah 49:16 says, behold, I have graven your name upon the palm of my hands. Jesus will recognize you before his Father. He will introduce you to his Father. This is my child. Your testimony on earth determines your destiny in eternity. Tell me, have you sorted out your testimony? Is your name written down the Lamb's Book of Life? Did you come when Jesus called you? Have you come? John 6:37, whosoever comes to me, I will never cast out. You know your need. You want to get to heaven. God loves you. Jesus died for you. He calls you, and he says himself, he will not turn you away. Have you come? I know you have lots to lose, oh friends, you have lots to lose whenever you become a Christian. You'll lose your fear of hell. You'll lose your fear of uncertainty. You'll lose your fear of condemnation. You'll lose your fear of the lake of fire. You'll lose your fear of the judgment. You'll lose your fear of rejection. Look, what's the gain? The certainty of heaven, that you know you have eternal life. Isn't that something? Look forward to fellowshipping with your saints going on before, fellowship with holy angels, anticipating, gazing upon the Saviour who died for you. Come to the Saviour. Make no delay. Here in his word he has shown us the way. Here in our midst he's standing today tenderly saying, come. Friends, all your gold and silver to no avail. Come to the Saviour today.

Yes, indeed. Silver and gold not do much good in heaven. No, sir. I had better mention some names here, for time is running out. Hello to Robert Watson and to Margaret. Hello, Margaret. How are you doing? Hello to Myrtle Graham up there as well. Hello to Myrtle. Bobby and Issa Lewis, hello to you. Pamela Barnes, hello. Tony McCulloch, hello, young gentleman. Freddie Laverty, hello, boyo. Paul and Matt MacArthur, hello to you. And to Gwen Gamble as well. Yes, indeed. Right. Come to the Ark. Here's a wee song by Buddy Davis. A lovely wee song it is too. And he just passed away about 2 years ago. Come to the Ark. That's where you get safety.

Say, time really flies, and I thought I had time for some more music, but I'm afraid I don't. Don't forget, folks, if you're living over near Randallstown, never Grange Baptist Church, mission starts there on the 14th, a big tent mission on the 14th of June. Preacher there is John Weir. You don't get any finer preacher today, and the big tent there. So go along to Grange Baptist Church. You'll see the tent. You can't miss that big tent sitting up there in Grange. Really, really worthwhile going. Right, friends, I do have to go. You know something? Looking back on life and what do I see? But that a loving God was looking after me. And now I know he's by my side, always with me to abide. Then looking forward, this piece of dust, I know I have a God in whom I can trust. To keep and to guide me, ne'er forsake, and when I'm troubled, my hand he'll take. Looking forward, I've naught to fear. I thank you, Lord, you're always near.

Yes, indeed, there's Trevor Dixon on the alto sax. Friends, thank you so much for being with me here today. I trust you have indeed been encouraged and blessed by God's word in word and song. I do have to go, but don't forget, safety is not found in the absence of danger, but in the presence of God. Safety is not found in the absence of danger, but in the presence of God. So until we meet again here, there, or in the air, God's richest blessings be yours as you walk by his side day by day.

She arrived quietly. She led with grace rather than force. And in the end, God wrote the final chapter without her. Yet everything he accomplished through her. For 11 studies, we've walked alongside Esther, a woman of strength and restraint. Today on Inside for Living, Chuck Swindoll brings this remarkable series to a close. In this 12th and final message from the Book of Esther, he'll show us why triumphant hope isn't wishful thinking. It's the very heartbeat of the Christian faith. And Chuck titled today's message, In the End, God Wins.

0: Have you found it interesting, as we have studied the book of Esther and the life of this remarkable woman, that while highly significant, Esther does not dominate every scene in her story? It's this elegant touch of restraint I admire. Esther's strength is revealed as much in her restraint as in her responses, and her dignity as much in her humility as in her integrity. Esther's quiet confidence in God, her teachable trust in Mordecai, her gracious respect for her husband, the king, are qualities that impact the story of Esther's life, and we cannot help but be impressed. As a matter of fact, when we get to this very last chapter of the book, Esther is not even mentioned. However, what joy it must have brought this woman of God to realize deep within her soul that the Lord had used her to accomplish His grand and glorious plan. Let me read the three verses of Esther 10 from the New American Standard in preparation for today's message, which I've titled, "In the End, God Wins." Listen closely to the last chapter of Esther, just three brief verses. "Now King Ahasuerus laid a tribute on the land and on the coastlands of the sea, and all the accomplishments of his authority and strength, and the full account of the greatness of Mordecai, to which the king advanced him, are they not written in the book of the chronicles of the kings of Media and Persia? For Mordecai the Jew was second only to King Ahasuerus, and great among the Jews, and in favor with his many kinsmen, one who sought the good of his people, and one who spoke for the welfare of his whole nation."
1: 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Chuck's titled today's message, "In the End, God Wins."
2: One of the great themes of Christianity is triumphant hope. Not just hope as in a mere distant, vague dream, but triumphant hope. The kind of hope where things end right. As the old English poet once wrote, all is well that ends well. Thanks. Stick around, I may need you later on. All's well that ends well. I love it that in the end, Christ wins. Don't you? I mean, if you like stories that end well, you'll love Christianity. In the midst of the struggles and the storms and the battles and the sufferings of life, we always focus beyond us today and we see a triumph. We see a victory. We see relief. We see the cessation of things that have been earthly, almost daily kind of plagues. And we rejoice, because in the end, God does win. Think of it, all earthly woes, all financial pressures, all emotional trauma, all physical disabilities and handicaps, all domestic conflicts, all international wars and rumors of wars, all demonic and satanic oppression, all that ends, and we are with Him. And with Him comes nothing but harmony and unity and victory and joy and praise and delight. Think of it. All domestic conflict is over. Not another argument with your wife. Four men said amen. Not another argument with your husband. Thousands of women said amen. I heard this past week about Helga and Henry, a couple who had been married 60 years. They fought like cats and dogs every day of their married life. It came to their 60th anniversary. They fought all day long. Came time to go to bed. Helga said to Henry, "Tonight, I think that when we pray, we better pray for peace." "May God give us peace, Henry. So tonight, I think I'll pray the Lord will take you home and I'll go live with my sister Olga." That's the way we solve conflicts here. Somebody goes home and we go live with our sister. Not then. Won't even be the beginning of a conflict. You see, we'll be changed down inside. We'll have new natures. We'll have new minds. We'll have new bodies. We'll have the joy of living forever and ever in praise and adoration of our God. You know, that helps when fear comes. Jesus gathered with his faithful 11 before he was taken under arrest and finally nailed to a cross. They were frightened. They had just heard him say he was leaving by way of a cross. They expected him to stay and establish a crown, a throne, a kingdom. You know what he told them? He said, "Let not your hearts be troubled. You believe in God, believe also in me." And then he said, "In my Father's house are many dwelling places." He calmed their fears by reminding them that in the end, God wins. In the end, we'll be at home with the Lord. In the end, there will be no fears, no worries, no anxieties, no waywardness, no battles with greed and lust and envy. It'll end. If you take the time to look at that great 21st chapter of the Revelation over here at the end of the Bible, you see that not only will there be a new heaven, stars won't look like they now look. There won't be such. The sun and moon will not be in place. There will not be the stellar spaces, the atmospheric conditions that surround us. There will be a new heaven, and there will be better, a new earth. The first earth and the first heaven will have passed away. There's no longer any sea. Verse 4, "He shall wipe away every tear from the eyes." There will no longer be any death. There will no longer be any mourning or crying or pain. The first things have passed away. If you take the time to read through the rest of the chapter, you'll see there's no more sun or moon or night or sin or insecurity or curse or deceivers, or hunger, or thirst, or heat. There will be no condemnation. There will be no separation. There won't even be any time. It will all pass away. The names God gives this place, paradise, the Father's house, glory, rest, relief, peace, adoration, joy, praise. Due to the absence of sin, there will be only holiness. Due to the absence of pain, there will be only health and perfection. The cripple will dance with glee. The blind will see. Those who have no hearing will hear. Think of it. Some for the first time, and they will hear the antiphonal voice of angelic choirs. Wonderful, wonderful message. Turn back to 1 Corinthians 15, if you will. That's the greatest chapter in all of Scripture on the resurrection. And if you ever want to see what life will be like for you beyond the grave, if you know the Lord Jesus, you'll need to make a study of 1 Corinthians 15. Talk about a triumphant hope. I'm going to show it to you in just a few words. Look about verse 22 down to 28. 15:22, 1 Corinthians. "For as in Adam all die, so also in Christ all shall be made alive, each in his own order, Christ the first fruits, after that those who were Christ at his coming." You get this? The first one to be raised was Jesus Christ. Are you ready? The second ones to be raised are the born-again believers who have been laid to rest. who will be waiting his arrival. When he comes, the dead in Christ shall rise, and we who are alive shall be caught up together with them in the clouds to meet the Lord in the air. So shall we ever be with the Lord. It's enough to give you rapture fever. Always thrilling to think about that. Christ, the first fruits, then those who are Christ at his coming. Then comes the end. Now watch closely. When he delivers up the kingdom to God the Father, when he has abolished all rule, all authority, and all power, for he, that's Christ, must reign until he has put all enemies under his feet, and the last enemy that'll be destroyed, abolished, is death. Thank God. No death. No one will age any longer. No one will say, I'm approaching the days of my twilight years. We will be timeless and ageless and deathless. Verse 28, when all things are subjected to the Lord Jesus, then the Son himself also will be subjected to the one who subjected all things to him. That's God the Father. That God may be all in all. That God may be all in all. He will ultimately win. Skeptics call this pie in the sky by and by. Let them say what they will. I would dread to give a name to what they face. In the final scenes of existence, I find glory. And the best word heaven gives us, I find peace. You realize how many times we sing of this in our hymnody? The old songs, the sweet by and by. Handel chose one right from Scripture, and he shall reign forever and ever in the Hallelujah chorus of the Messiah. There's a gospel song, it will be worth it all when we see Jesus. The old sands of time and glory, glory dwelleth in Emmanuel's land. Wesley's words right from Romans 8, no condemnation now I dread. Jesus and all in him I find. In the end, God wins. In the end, there is ultimate victory. If you like stories that end well, you'll love the story of Jesus. And that's what makes me love the book of Esther. Not only does it have a great plot that sort of keeps you on the edge of your seat, but when it comes to the final scene, things are right. Things end well. Doesn't it drive you nuts to go to a movie that just stops? You walk out thinking, well, I guess this is the intermission. We'll come back a little later and see the end. And it's the end. Or the end of a book, and you keep turning, thinking maybe after a few blank pages there'll be a better ending. It's never there. You like things that have a wrap around them. They have a final ending, and if you're like me, you'll like it when truth wins out. When right wins over wrong, when evil is subjected and good reigns. That's what you like about Esther. Now, King Ahasuerus laid a tribute on the land and on the coastlands of the sea, chapter 10 begins. And all the accomplishments of his authority and strength, as well as the full account of the greatness of Mordecai, to which the king advanced him, are they not written in the book of the Chronicles, the kings of Media and Persia? For Mordecai the Jew was second only to King Ahasuerus, and great among the Jews, and in favor with the multitude of his kinsmen, one who sought the good of his people and one who spoke for the welfare of his whole nation. End of the book. And it's right. It ends like it ought to end. What do we have here? Well, to begin with, we have the same king that we started with. If you will remember, over in chapter 1, verse 1, all of it took place in the days of the same king, King Ahasuerus. We have the same kingdom, where he reigns from India to Ethiopia over 127 provinces. That doesn't change. We have the same country, Persia. The same city, Susa. We've looked at it a long time now. We have the same realm of authority. We have the same manner of ruling. But unlike at the beginning of the story, we have evil fully dealt with. Haman is gone forever. Mordecai is alive and well. The presence of evil and corruption and wicked plans, all those things are out. And the embodiment of a wholesome kind of peaceful reign is in, as the prime ministership has been passed from Haman to Mordecai. We're told of the economy of the kingdom in verse 1. I take it that the tribute has reference to taxes. So there was a fresh set of taxes. That continues to be true to this present day, doesn't it? Verse 2, we're informed of the leadership. And Mordecai has been promoted by the king. He is second in command. But it is verse 3 that yields such helpful information. It explains why Mordecai is described as great in verse 2. We're told four things about this man here in the last verse of the book of Esther. First, we're told he was great among the Jews. Second, we are told he was in favor with the multitude of his kinsmen. Third, we are told that he sought the good of his people. And fourth, we read that he spoke for the welfare of his whole nation. If all is well that ends well, this is well. You got to remember, this is Gentile country. This is where Gentiles rule and where Gentiles live. And there's a small remnant of Jews who were there only by the permission of the government. They could have all been killed, but they were allowed to come in as captives, and now they live in this land of Persia. And to our amazement, and certainly to the people who lived then, we now have a Jew who is second in command, according to verse 3, second only to King Ahasuerus. That brings me to the first of three observations, which yield three principles that I want to focus most of our attention on today. The first observation is this. The one who is exalted to the place of authority in Persia is surprising. He's surprising. Who would have ever guessed? I mean, after all, these are Jews away from homeland. Who would have ever expected a Jew would be a prime minister in a Gentile land? I mean, it would have made the headlines of the Susa Daily Sun, which would probably read, "Gentile king chooses new prime minister. A Jew." That's the surprising part. You see, it doesn't say in verse 1, King Ahasuerus, a Gentile, promoted Mordecai, the Jew, verse 3. Well, of course not, because being a Gentile didn't make news. Being a Jew did. That's surprising. Who would have ever guessed that a one-time Jewish anonymous gatekeeper would now be nobility? That leads us to the first principle. When God wins, the people he uses are often unexpected. They're often unexpected. Reminds me of one of my all-time favorite psalms, Psalm 78, which concludes with this comment about David. Listen, God chose David his servant and took him from the sheep with suckling lambs. He brought David to feed Jacob his people and Israel his inheritance. So David fed them according to the integrity of his heart, and he guided them with skillful hands. What a surprise. For 40 years almost, they had enjoyed the reign of a king who was tall, dark, and handsome. King Saul, who at least looked like regal authority. He failed in his character. And God slipped his hand into the ranks of the Jews, and he picked a teenage Jewish shepherd who kept his father's sheep. And after killing a giant, the people began to realize this boy is worth watching. And God chose him to lead the people in character. Surprising choice. Let's go even further. If you were to lead an exodus out of Egypt, and you were to lead 2 million people in this process, would you have picked a Jew to face Pharaoh, an Egyptian? Here's another. Would that Jew that you would have chosen been a man with a criminal record who killed an Egyptian 40 years ago and never went to trial? How about this? Would he have been 80 years old? See, it gets even more surprising the further you look. The resume in Moses' life was remarkable. Worked for father-in-law as shepherd for past 40 years. He isn't strong. He isn't eloquent. He doesn't have a lot of creativity and charisma. He's a Bedouin, viewed by Egyptians as over the hill and ignorant. Would you have chosen a harlot to hide the spies? Would you have chosen a defecting, rebellious prophet to lead the Nineveh evangelistic crusade? Would you have chosen a once Christian-hating former Pharisee to write most of the New Testament? Would you have chosen the man who, the night Jesus was arrested, announced to the people around him, "I don't even know him"? Would you have let him be the major spokesman for your early church that you just began, namely the Apostle Peter? No. But you see, God does surprising things. Just as he, at the end of a book that ends well, has lifted a no-name from the gate of the king and made him a prime minister, so God still lifts no-names and uses them as significant folks.
1: Rahab, Moses, Paul, Peter, Mordecai, the pattern never changes. When God wins, the people he uses are almost never the ones the world would have chosen, and that should give every one of us reason for hope. This is Insight for Living, and to go deeper into this remarkable story, Chuck Swindoll and his creative team have prepared Bible study resources to guide you through the Book of Esther. Chuck's 12-part series on Esther concludes tomorrow, so while it's fresh in your mind, please take advantage of the Bible study tools we prepared for you, including the Searching the Scriptures Bible Study Workbook for Esther and the audio CDs for Esther. All the details can be found at insightforliving.org.uk. And then, beginning Wednesday, our attention turns to another powerful series. This time, Chuck's focus is upon the amazing attributes of God. The key theme of this next study is the power of the cross of Jesus Christ. Chuck.
0: You know, for almost 20 years, a colleague of mine did the same thing every single Sunday. Right before I stepped up to preach, Howie would lean over and whisper a few words into my ear. The same words, every time. "Preach grace, Chuck. Preach the cross." Oh my, I can still hear his voice. And here's what I've learned. After more than 60-plus years of standing behind a pulpit, those four words are the whole ball game. Everything else is just noise. The cross isn't a decoration. It isn't the introduction to a better topic. It is the topic. Always has been, always will be. The Apostle Paul said it plainly. "I determined to know nothing among you except Jesus Christ and him crucified." That's not a modest man underselling himself. That's a brilliant man who finally understood what actually changes people. Not cleverness, not rhetoric, not a carefully crafted performance. The cross, just the cross. That's why Insight for Living exists. Not to put on a good broadcast, not to win awards or grow an audience, but to make sure that somewhere, in a car, in a kitchen, on a phone, on a computer screen, halfway around the world, someone has a genuine, life-altering encounter with the cross we proclaim. That's not small. That's extraordinary. Join me in giving the cross our very best.
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I'm John Pantry. Don't miss Chuck Swindoll's conclusion to his classic biographical study on Esther on Tuesday on Insight for Living.

to you to tell you of me plight. For at the time of writing, I am not a pretty sight. Me body is all black and blue, me face a deathly grey, and I write this note to say why Murphy's not at work today. While working on the 14th floor, some bricks I had to clear, but to toss them down from such a height was not a good idea. The foreman wasn't very pleased, he is an awkward sod. He said I'd have to cart them down the ladders in me hod. Now shifting all those bricks by hand, it was so very slow. So I hoisted up a barrel and secured a rope below. But in me haste to do the job, I was too blind to see that a barrel full of building bricks was heavier than me. And so when I untied the rope, the barrel fell like lead. And clinging tightly to the rope, I started up instead. I shot up like a rocket, till my dismay I found that halfway up I met the bloody barrel coming down. Now the barrel broke me shoulder as to the ground it sped, and when I reached the top I banged the pulley with me head. I clung on tightly, numb with shock from this almighty blow, and the barrel spilt out half the bricks some 14 floors below. Now when these bricks had fallen from the barrel to the floor, I then outweighed the barrel and so started down once more. Still clinging tightly to the rope, me body racked with pain, and halfway down I met the bloody barrel once again. Now the force of this collision halfway down the office block caused multiple abrasions and a nasty state of shock. Still clinging tightly to the rope, I fell towards the ground, and I landed on the broken bricks the barrel had scattered round. I lay there groaning on the ground, I thought I'd passed the worst, but the barrel hit the pulley wheel and then the bottom burst. A shower of bricks rained down on me, I didn't have a hold. As I lay there bleeding on the ground, I let go the bloody rope. The barrel then grew heavier, it started down once more, and it landed right across me as I lay there on the floor. It broke three ribs and my left arm, and I can only say I hope you'll understand why Murphy's not at work today.

From Ballymoney in County Antrim, we present Let the Bible Speak. Once again, it's time to Let the Bible Speak, and it's good to have you with us as we spend 30 minutes around the Word of God, preaching Christ in all His fullness to men and women in all their need.

And this is Leslie Curran saying hello and welcome in the Saviour's name to our 30-minute gospel broadcast. Once more, we're joining our Let the Bible Speak congregation in one of their worship services with the Reverend Joshua Moffat both leading the service and preaching God's Word.

0: Allow me to bid you welcome to this broadcast of Let the Bible Speak, and I'm delighted to be bringing God's Word to you today. Our Bible reading is Genesis chapter 6, and we're going to read together the first 14 verses. Genesis chapter 6 and the verse number 1. And it came to pass, when men began to multiply on the face of the earth, and daughters were born unto them, that the sons of God saw the daughters of men, that they were fair, and they took them wives of all which they chose. And the Lord said, My spirit shall not always strive with man, for that he also is flesh, yet his days shall be 120 years. There were giants in the earth in those days, and also after that, when the sons of God came in unto the daughters of men, and they bare children to them. The same became mighty men, which were of old, men of renown. And God saw that the wickedness of man was great in the earth, and that every imagination of the thoughts of his heart was only evil continually. And it repented the Lord that he had made man on the earth, and it grieved him at his heart. And the Lord said, I will destroy man whom I have created from the face of the earth, both man and beast and the creeping thing and the fowls of the air, for it repenteth me that I have made them. But Noah found grace in the eyes of the Lord. These are the generations of Noah. Noah was a just man and perfect in his generations, and Noah walked with God. And Noah begat three sons, Shem, Ham, and Japheth. The earth also was corrupt before God, and the earth was filled with violence. And God looked upon the earth, and behold, it was corrupt, for all flesh had corrupted his way upon the earth. And God said unto Noah, The end of all flesh is come before me, for the earth is filled with violence through them. And behold, I will destroy them with the earth. Make thee an ark. Amen, and we trust the Lord will bless his inspired, infallible, inerrant, and indestructible word to our hearts. Let's just bow for a moment's prayer now. Heavenly Father, thank you, Lord, for your written word. Thank thee, Lord, for the precious word of God that is, Lord, given for our instruction, for our edification. And Heavenly Father, we pray that as we open up the word of God now, that, Lord, you would break the bread of life to our hearts. Oh, Lord, feed us spiritually. Lord, if there's any watching in who are outside of Christ, we pray, Lord, that even this day you would save them by thy grace, and that they too, like Noah, would find grace in the eyes of the Lord. Lord, bless us now, we pray. Spirit of the living God, fall afresh upon me. For we ask these things in Jesus' precious, worthy, and altogether glorious name. Amen. In the small English town of Olney, which is nestled between London and Birmingham, you would find a small church with a graveyard just outside it. Now, if you were to go through that graveyard and make your way over to the back corner, you would see a grave that bears this little epitaph. John Newton, once an infidel and libertine, a servant of slavers in Africa, was, by the rich mercy of our Lord and Savior, Jesus Christ, preserved, restored, pardoned, and appointed to preach the faith he had long labored to destroy. Folks, John Newton was about as rough as toast. He was a coarse, rough, foul-mouthed sailor who became a slaver, and yet he became a child of God and a preacher of the gospel. Now, how does that happen? How does someone change so radically? How was he transformed? Well, really, the answer to that question lies within the words of the hymn that he is famously credited with writing. It was all of amazing grace. How sweet the sound that saved a wretch like me. Newton was a lost sinner on his road to hell, and yet he encountered, he experienced, and yes, he enjoyed the grace of God in Jesus Christ. For the time that remains, I want to preach to you about grace. And we've come to the story of Noah in Genesis chapter 6 to do so. It's one of the most popular stories, one of the most well-known stories. In fact, it's really one of the most Christ-centered stories. And yet, time after time, the story of Noah, this passage, this narrative, it's taught often to boys and girls and sometimes from pulpits incorrectly. You see, the story is often framed like this. Things were very bad on earth and sin had entered the world. I mean, verse 5 speaks of the wickedness of man being great in the earth. And sin had affected, affected, and infected every part of society. God decided, I'm going to punish the sins of the world and I'm going to send a flood to do so. And yet God scanned through the human race and he found one good person. Out of all the evil, sinful people in the world, he found one good man whose name was Noah. And God told Noah to build an ark. That's often the way that story's told. But did you notice where the error was? Maybe you're so familiar with the story you missed it. But to frame Genesis 6 as everybody was bad, but Noah was good, is to miss the message. You see, that's not what Genesis 6 verse 8 tells us. In fact, that verse tells us Noah was not good. Noah was not pure. Noah was not different. In fact, Noah was the same as everybody else. He was a fallen, hell-deserving sinner, wretched in the sight of God. But what made the difference? Verse 8, Noah find grace in the eyes of the Lord. Grace. That is the first time in the Bible we encounter that beautiful five-letter word called grace. We see unmerited, undeserved, unearned favor being bestowed upon a sinner. And the Bible calls that favor of God upon one so unworthy, grace. And the story of Noah is really the story of grace. God saved him. God changed him. God kept him. How? Through grace, because Noah found grace in the eyes of the Lord. And friend, the grace that Noah found is yours this very day if you would come to the Lord Jesus Christ. You know, our Bible cover to cover is the story of redeeming grace. And for the time that remains, I want us to think about grace. Firstly, I want you to think of the facts of saving grace. The facts of saving grace. Do you know the Bible begins with grace? Here we are only in chapter 6 of God's Word, and we read that Noah found grace in the eyes of the Lord. The Bible starts with grace, and the Bible ends with grace. Revelation 22 and the verse 21, the final verse. The grace of our Lord Jesus Christ be with you all. Amen. I mean, grace is the subject of our singing. Grace is a charming sound, harmonious to the ear. Grace, grace, God's grace, grace that is greater than all my sin. Let me tell the old story of his grace, so full and free. And Noah found grace. You might say, what is that? Preacher, what's grace? Some might say it's what you say before you eat your dinner. Friend, that's saying grace, but God's grace is something altogether different. And usually when the subject of grace comes up, it's explained through the acrostic, G-R-A-C-E, God's riches at Christ's expense. Tonight I want to use a slightly different acrostic as we make our way through that wonderful word that changed the world, that word grace. Grace, think of the G, it's a gift that is given. Grace is a gift that's given. Ephesians 2 in the verse number 8 tells us this. By grace are we saved and it is a gift from God. Friend, I don't need to tell you tonight that you and I are sinners. Romans chapter 3 and the verse 23 tells us all, everybody has sinned and come short of the glory of God. And we all deserve God's judgment. We all deserve to be swept away in that flood. In fact, God has promised in his word, the soul that sinneth, it shall die. We deserve God's justice. Now justice is when God gives us what we deserve. God's mercy is when he does not give us what we deserve, and God's grace is when he gives us what we don't deserve. And that's what Noah experienced. I mean, he didn't deserve the love of God. He didn't deserve the favor of God. He didn't deserve the blessings of God, and yet they were made his through grace. It was a free gift that was given to him. And my friend, that's exactly what Christ offers, even this very day, through his precious blood. It's a gift that's given. Do you know, if you were to run in a race and you were to come first, you'd receive a trophy or a medal. Friend, that would be your prize. If you worked hard at your career and at the end of the month you were given your pay packet, well, that would be your wage or your salary. If you worked hard in a particular field, you might get honored at some point. We would call that an award. But when God looks down from heaven and chooses to love, forgive, wash, and cleanse a sinner of his own good and perfect will, and that God would send his son to die in the place of sinners who deserve the wrath of God and the anger of God, that God would take a sinner like that and pour upon them unmerited, unearned, unachieved blessing, the Bible calls that grace. It's not something you earn. It's not something you obtain. Friend, it is grace. Grace is not a reward for righteous people. It's a gift for guilty people. And friend, we're living in a day when God is still choosing to show his grace to sinners. Come to his grace. Grace is a gift that is given. It's also our redemption from sin. Ephesians 1:7 says, in whom we have redemption through his blood, the forgiveness of sins according to the riches of his grace. Grace redeems us from the curse of the law. You see, God so loved the world that he gave his only begotten son, that whosoever believeth in him should not perish, but have everlasting life. Friend, you and I owe a debt of sin, and Christ came to pay that debt that we could never pay. That's what he did when he died upon the cross and shed his blood. He died to pay the price of sin. My wrath, my hell fell upon the Lord Jesus Christ. He bore my judgment that I might be saved. And with his precious blood, he saves me from the power of sin, from the prison of sin, from the penalty of sin. Friend, I have a soul that needs to be redeemed. I have a soul that needs to be saved. I could never buy or save my own soul. I need someone to buy me out of the jailhouse of sin. And that someone is Jesus Christ. Friend, God thought it, Jesus bought it, the Spirit taught it, but grace wrought it. Noah found grace in the eyes of the Lord. I need to be redeemed. You need to be redeemed. Grace, it's a gift that's given. It's a redemption from sin. I think of the letter A, it's also access to God. It's access to the Lord. You see, friend, your sin is a bridge between you and God. It has broken fellowship between you and God. Isaiah 59:2 says, your sins have separated between you and your God. And really, we all have a God-shaped hole in our heart. God made us as spiritual beings. We're designed to have a relationship with him, but sin has ruined that. And sin has driven an eternal gulf and a wedge between us and the Lord. But what sin severed, grace brings back together. And by grace, the Lord is willing to have a personal, real, true, living relationship with you. I think of the letter C. It's also cleansing through the blood. You see, in grace, God has promised not only to pardon you and to forgive you, but to wash you and cleanse you from all sin. One of my favorite verses is 1 John 1 and the verse number 7. The blood of Jesus Christ, his son, cleanses us from all sin. Friend, in grace, Christ wipes the record clean the moment we come to him. There are many things in my life that I forget to remember. I forget to remember my keys. I forget to remember an anniversary. I forget to remember a birthday. Friend, there's many things God remembers to forget. And he remembers to forget about my sin. He remembers to forget about my guilt. He remembers to forget about my transgressions. What a wonderful, gracious God I have. And then I think of the letter E, enjoyment of life. You see, Psalm 16:11 says, in his presence there is fullness of joy. Can I tell you, friend, tonight, whenever God saves you, he doesn't call you to a life of gloom. He calls you to a life of gladness, joy with a capital J. He gives you sins forgiven, a home in heaven, life worth living. Christ said in John 10:10, I am come that they might have life and that they might have it more abundantly. Friend, it's all of grace. It's a gift that's given. It's redemption from sin. It's access to God. It's cleansing through blood. It's enjoyment of life. Friend, when no one but Christ could help, love lifted me. And I'm here to tell you today, you don't need to be good. You don't need to be gifted. You don't need to be glamorous. You don't need to be golden. Friend, all you need to do is recognize you're guilty and recognize that God is gracious. Grace is a free gift from God for guilty sinners such as you and I that saves us from sin and gives us access to the Lord. And friend, you can be saved this very day when you come as a sinner to Jesus. That's the facts of saving grace. But I also want you to notice the finding of saving grace. You see, we read here that Noah found grace in the eyes of the Lord. Do you know, Noah found something that was worth great value. He found grace. There were other people living in the world who were wealthier than Noah, but there was nobody richer, for he had the Lord as his own and personal Savior. Notice very quickly the period of this finding. We read Noah found grace. You might ask the question, when did he find grace? When did he encounter Christ? Well, friend, it was in the darkest hour of history. It was when sin was at its worst, when society was crumbling, when morals were failing, when violence was surging, when immorality was raging. It was in that day, that generation, that kind of society, that Noah found grace in the eyes of the Lord. Darkness and depravity all around him. And yet, even in the midst of that darkness, there was grace for guilty sinners. Friend, can I tell you, in your darkest hour, there is grace for every sinner. There is grace for every stain, every sin, every blot, and every transgression. Manasseh encountered grace in a prison. Friend, Jonah encountered grace at the bottom of the ocean. The dying thief encountered grace as he hung upon the cross. Samson found grace in a pagan temple. No matter how far your sin has brought you, Jesus Christ is able to save you by his grace. There is no sin too dark, no spot too black, no fault too fallen that he can't cleanse, ransom, heal, restore, and forgive. The Bible tells us, whosoever shall call upon the name of the Lord shall be saved. I often tell the folks in church, salvation is for the whosoever. It's for anybody. It's for the whatsoever. It cleanses every sin. But it's not for the whensoever. For the Bible tells us now is the appointed time. Now's the day of salvation. Come to the Lord. Bring your mess, bring your sin, bring your addiction, bring your failure. He can save you by his grace. The period of this finding. I also notice the person of the finding. Who was Noah? Why was he saved? He was a sinner like everybody else. Was he saved because he was related to Adam and Eve? No. Was he saved because he was the only boat builder in the town? Well, no. Was he saved because God needed him in some way? No. Was he saved because God looked down the corridor of time and noticed that he would call upon the Lord? No. Noah was saved because God saw fit to save him. God chose to give him grace. He didn't earn it, but he found it in God and God alone. You know, just as a point of clarity, we read here that Noah found grace in the eyes of the Lord. Really, Noah wasn't the one looking for it. Romans chapter 3 verse 11 tells us this. There is none that seeketh after God. Noah wasn't looking for grace. In fact, it would be more accurate to say this. Noah didn't find grace. Grace found grace. Noah. And friend, what do you know of grace? I'm not here because I'm better than you or because I'm in any way different to you. I'm the chief of sinners. What I am, what I have, the state I'm in, it's all of grace. Paul could say, by the grace of God, I am what I am. And there is grace for everybody who comes to Christ. You don't have to be a Free Presbyterian. You don't have to have a certain kind of skin. You don't have to have grown up in a certain country. Salvation is not about race. It's not about space. It's not about place. It's not about face. Friend, it's about grace and grace alone. Do you know of the grace of God tonight? I also notice the principle of this finding. We know that God is full of grace for guilty sinners, but how did Noah receive that grace? Well, we find out in Hebrews chapter 11 and the verse number 7, where we read there, by faith, Noah. You see, friend, Noah came to see the holiness of God. He realized that he was a sinner. He understood that there was no other way to be saved and ready for heaven but in, by, and through the Lord Jesus Christ. And so by faith, he trusted in the Lamb of God. He turned from his sin. He gave his heart to the Lord. And he trusted in the righteousness and the atoning blood of Christ to save him. That's exactly what you need to do. Believe on the Lord Jesus Christ, and thou shalt be saved. Romans 10:9 tells us, if thou shalt confess with thy mouth the Lord Jesus, and shalt believe in thine heart that God hath raised him from the dead, thou shalt be saved. Ephesians 2 verse 8 tells us, by grace are ye saved through faith. My friend, tonight, will you believe in the Lord Jesus Christ? Will you place your faith and trust in him? Will you repent from sin? I want to tell you also of the fruits of saving grace. You know, friend, verse number 9 tells us about Noah. It tells us he was just and perfect, and he walked with God. And I love that that verse comes after his finding grace. Because everything Noah was, he was because of grace. When grace entered in, notice three things. There were legal fruits. It says there, he was a just man. That means before the law of God, he was innocent. You see, Noah had been justified by faith. The righteous robe of Christ had been draped around him. And that's what God promises. He promises to justify you. There is now, therefore, no condemnation to them that are in Christ Jesus. I want you to notice in verse 9, Noah wasn't called just by his wife. He wasn't declared just by a committee. His pastor didn't say he was just. This is what God declared him to be. Oh, I wonder, would God declare you just today? Could God say of you, there's one who's been washed in the blood? Friend, there were legal fruits in Noah's life. There were also living fruits. We read here that he was perfect. Now, that doesn't mean that he never sinned again. The word really means complete. Noah's life was complete. He was full because he was in Jesus Christ. God had changed him, and now his life became one of joy and gladness. He wasn't just a professor of the Lord, he was a possessor of the Lord. Now listen, Noah didn't clean up his act and then come to the Lord. No, he came to the Lord and the Lord cleaned up his act. And dear friend, the Lord is able to do the same for you as well. Turn, trust, and run to the Lord Jesus Christ. There were also lovely fruits. Because we read here that Noah walked with God. And that's really the language of fellowship, isn't it? Amos asks the question, can two walk together except they be agreed? And Noah walked with God. He enjoyed a full, fiery, living, breathing relationship with God. He knew God's comfort in distress. He knew God's strength in weakness. He knew God's grace and favor and mercies, which are new every morning. Friend, that's what Christ offers you tonight through his blood. Will you come to him? As I close my time tonight, I want to talk finally about the freedom of this saving grace. Noah was freed the wrath to come. Because he recognized his need of grace, he responded in faith, he turned away from his sin, and he gave his heart to the Lord Jesus. The question tonight is not, is there really grace? The question is not, is there enough grace? The question is not, is there grace for me? The question is not, is the blood powerful, or is the cross sufficient, or is Christ enough? The question is this, what will you do with Jesus? You see, one day God shut the door of that ark and the day of salvation was over. What if it was in your life that the Lord's hand was on that knob of that door tonight and the day of grace would be nearly over for you? You don't have to deny grace to go to hell. You don't have to fight it or mock it. You simply have to neglect it. Hebrews 2:3 asks the question, how shall we escape if we neglect so great salvation? Friend, come to the Lord Jesus Christ today. He offers freedom, cleansing, and enjoyment of life, everlasting life. Come to the Lord today. I'm going to close in a moment's prayer. Heavenly Father, we thank you for grace. Thank you, Lord, for the love of God, which is greater far than tongue or pen could ever tell. Heavenly Father, bless each listener that's been tuned in, and we pray, Lord, that they would experience the saving grace of the Lord Jesus Christ. Bless your word as it's gone forth. We ask in Jesus' name. Amen.
1: 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This is Leslie Curran saying thank you for listening today, and may the Lord richly bless you.

In the closing chapters of the book of Revelation, John introduces his readers to two women. In chapters 17 and 18, an impure harlot. In chapter 21, a pure bride. But we will consider this pure bride in a future talk. The language used to introduce these two women is almost identical. Revelation chapter 17, verse 1. Come, I will show you the judgment of the great whore, also known as the notorious prostitute. Revelation chapter 21, verse 9. Come, I will show you the bride, the wife of the Lamb. Both women are adorned with costly linen and jewels. The harlot's attire hides her inner corruption. The bride reveals or displays the glory of God. Revelation chapter 17 verse 1 to chapter 19 verse 10 is a lengthy section which interprets the sixth and seventh bowls. These bowls foretell God's judgment on Babylon. The judgment and fall of Babylon is first prophesied in Revelation chapter 14, verse 8. Babylon is fallen. Babylon fallen? That great city which made all nations drink the wine of her fornication? In Revelation chapter 19, verses 11 to 21, we get an expanded description of the last battle, the battle in which Christ triumphs over the forces of evil. Many people ask the question, who or what is Babylon? Whatever it is, it must have been understood by the believers who received this letter in AD 90. If they were able to grasp the meaning of these visions revealed to John, then we today should be able to understand them as well. We need the proper key to unlock the truth that is being taught by God. Scripture will always interpret Scripture. History does not interpret Scripture. This subject of Babylon and the Beast will be divided into three talks. The reading for this first talk is taken from Revelation chapter 17, verses 1 to 5. One of the angels which had the seven vials came and talked with me. He said, come here, I will show you the judgment of the great whore that sits upon many waters, with whom the kings of the earth have committed fornication, and the inhabitants of the earth have been made drunk with the wine of her fornication. So he carried me away in the spirit into the wilderness, and I saw a woman sitting on a scarlet-coloured beast, which was full of names of blasphemy, and had seven heads and ten horns. The woman was a red and purple and scarlet colour, and decked with gold and precious stones and pearls. She had a golden cup in her hand, which was full of abominations and filthiness of her fornication. A name was written on her forehead, Mystery, Babylon the Great, the mother of harlots and abominations of the earth. As John watches the seventh bowl being poured out into the air and witnesses the catastrophic events which unfold on the earth, one of the angels comes and talks with John. Revelation chapter 17, verse 1. Come, I will show unto you the judgment of the great whore that sits upon many waters. Chapter 17 describes the sixth and seventh bowls introduced in chapter 16
in much greater detail. The main point of the vision is the judgment of the great harlot who sits on many waters. We will look at this harlot under six headings. Firstly, her identification. Secondly, her position. Thirdly, her location. Fourthly, her description. Fifthly, her lack of compassion. And sixthly, her desolation. Firstly, her identification. The angel says to John, Revelation chapter 17, verse 1, "Come, and I will show you the judgment of the great harlot." Symbolizing Babylon as a harlot signifies her alluring and seducing nature, attributes which she uses to attempt to draw people away from Christ. The angel speaks to John in words taken from Jeremiah chapter 51, verse 13. "You who reside by many waters and are rich in treasures, your end is come." This speaks of God's judgment on historical Babylon. Her position. We are informed in Revelation chapter 17, verse 1, "The great harlot or prostitute sits upon many waters." In Revelation, sitting indicates sovereignty, whether the word is used in connection with Christ, angels, or evil beings. In Revelation chapter 18, verse 7, the harlot says, "I sit a queen. I am not a widow, and I will never see grief." The use of this word "sitting" shows her allegiance to the world and the beast. In chapter 17, verse 1, she is still pictured sitting. And in verse 2, we are introduced to two distinct sets of people under her control: the kings of the earth and the inhabitants of the earth. The kings of the earth are the rulers of the earth. The harlot seeks to entice them to follow her ways and paths. She tries to entice the people who are at the heart of world affairs. The angel says, "They have committed fornication with this woman, the harlot." The kings, the rulers of the nations, will acquiesce to immorality. This word "immorality" is used figuratively. The thought is that they will accept the religious and idolatrous demands of the ungodly earthly order. The cooperation of the nations with Babylon will ensure their material and financial security. This is what all leaders of nations strive for: economic prosperity for their country and the people they represent and rule. This helps to keep the rulers of nations in power and contributes to maintaining the positions they hold dear. Under the control of the harlot, the leaders feed their citizens with the wine of her fornication. Revelation chapter 17, verse 2. "Those who live on the earth become drunk on the wine of her fornication." If someone becomes intoxicated, they are not in control of their actions. The wine has taken control of them. This is what this harlot seeks to achieve.
She wants to control all those who live in the world. In the Bible, Babylon refers to the economic and religious system in alliance with the state and its related authorities. This concept has existed in various forms throughout the ages. It is a fact that throughout history, harlots offered sexual services for payment. This underlines the economic nature of Babylon's prostitute. We live in a world that is dominated by wealth. World leaders are intoxicated by power and money. Many believers are also fixated with acquiring wealth. This was prevalent in the church at Laodicea. They boasted in Revelation chapter 2, verse 17, "We are rich and have an abundance of goods. We need nothing." John is now carried away in spirit into the wilderness. Revelation chapter 17, verse 3. Carried away in the spirit is a reference to prophetic commissioning. This is based on Ezekiel's prophetic commissioning. Ezekiel says in chapter 2, verse 2 of his book, "The Spirit of God instructed me to stand up, and then he spoke to me and entered into me." Ezekiel chapter 3, verse 14, "The Spirit lifted me up and took me away." There are three other occasions when this happened to Ezekiel. He recorded each of these in his book. Ezekiel was commissioned with prophetic authority, which means that God gave him the task of announcing judgment to sinful Israel. In a similar fashion, John is also to announce judgment from God on the harlot. Thirdly, the harlot's location. Notice where John is transported to by the angel. Revelation chapter 17, verse 3. "The angel carried me away in the spirit into the wilderness." The wilderness can be looked upon as a place of protection for God's people. This can be seen in Revelation chapter 12, verse 6. "The woman fled into the wilderness where God had prepared a place for her. She was fed there for 1,260 days. The woman mentioned here represents God's redeemed people. God preserved his people in the wilderness when they came out of Egypt. God provided for his people by supplying bread from heaven and water from the rock. But the wilderness is also the habitation of fierce animals. It represents a place of sin, judgment, and persecution of believers. This is the place where the great harlot is found. It is a terrifying land. In this treacherous territory, God will still provide for and protect his people." John also mentions the harlot's posture. She is pictured sitting on a scarlet beast. As we have already noted, sitting in Revelation indicates sovereignty and control. Fourthly, her description. John gives us a description of this harlot,
and the beast she is sitting on. Revelation chapter 17, verse 3. The woman is sitting on a scarlet-coloured beast. In the Bible, the colour scarlet is generally associated with royal attire. But here, scarlet represents believers' blood shed by the wickedness of the beast. We are told that the beast is covered with blasphemous names. These blasphemous names portray the beast's false claims of universal sovereignty. The beast also has seven heads and ten horns. These heads and horns are not literal. They are pictorial. Seven heads. Seven is the number of fullness. Ten horns. Horns speak of power, and ten is the number of completeness or order. These heads and horns represent the fullness of power held by the evil kingdoms which persecute God's people. We are informed that the beast is deceiver and a persecutor of God's people. Revelation chapter 13, verse 7, he makes war with the saints, the believers in the Lord Jesus Christ. John continues to paint an accurate picture of the evil and seductive identity of the woman. We see how closely she is identified with the beast. She is sitting on it. This woman, in conjunction with the beast, represents the ungodly world systems as they work within governments to persecute believers socially, culturally, and economically. Revelation chapter 17, verse 6. John saw the woman drunk with the blood of believers and with the blood of martyrs. Revelation chapter 18, verse 24. In her was the blood of prophets and believers, and of all that were slain upon the earth. This is revealed in Revelation chapter 14, verse 8. She made all nations drink the wine of her fornication, which brings wrath. This woman and the beast are mutually involved in the deception of ungodly multitudes throughout the earth. Revelation chapter 17, verse 4 says she was dressed in purple and scarlet. She was adorned with gold and precious stones and pearls. She had a gold cup in her hand, filled with everything vile and with the impurities of her fornication. The description of this woman confirms that she represents worldly economic forces which are in collusion with the state in persecuting believers in the Lord Jesus Christ. In Revelation chapter 18, verse 12, items of this woman's attire are listed as products of Babylon's trade: gold, precious stones, scarlet, and pearls. The products this woman is wearing identify her with a prosperous trading system. This woman controls commerce. John notices the colours of her attire: purple and scarlet. Both Isaiah and Jeremiah speak of harlots with red attire, symbolizing their spilling of the blood of the righteous.
Then John observes what this harlot is holding. Revelation chapter 17, verse 4. She has a gold cup filled with everything vile and with the impurities of her fornication. Jeremiah speaks of Babylon in chapter 51, verse 7. The nations drank her wine. Therefore, the nations go mad. The nations are intoxicated by the stupefying potions supplied by the harlot. These unclean things in her gold cup include idolatrous and evil practices. Revelation chapter 18, verse 2 informs us, Babylon is become a dwelling for demons and the cage of every foul spirit, a cage of every unclean and despicable beast. As John observes this woman, he is struck by her character and identity. Revelation chapter 17, verse 5. A name was written on her forehead, Mystery Babylon the Great, the mother of harlots and abominations of the earth. In Revelation, a name on a forehead reveals the character of that person. Revelation chapter 14, verse 9. Those who worship the beast will receive his mark on their forehead or hand. In contrast, Revelation chapter 22, verse 4 says, the Lamb's name shall be in the foreheads of those who dwell in the heavenly city. In heaven, believers will be identified with the Lamb of God forever. This woman does not try to disguise her true character. Her name is written on her forehead for all to see. She is proud of her achievements. This woman who sits upon the scarlet beast is adorned with great grandeur. Her true character is revealed. Mother of harlots and abominations of the earth. Her name is Babylon the Great. This term comes directly from Daniel chapter 4. It expresses the extent of King Nebuchadnezzar's power. Nebuchadnezzar said in Daniel chapter 4, verse 30, Is this not great Babylon that I have built by the might of my power? The word mystery in the name refers to the mystery of the dream which Nebuchadnezzar had, a dream which warned him of disaster ahead if he continued in his pride. This dream featured a great tree which reached up to heaven and filled the earth. This tree was cut down, but the stump was left in the earth to sprout again. Nebuchadnezzar had to learn that God is ultimately sovereign over all the world. Revelation connects this Old Testament mystery with the mystery of the last days and the fall of spiritual Babylon. Revelation chapter 10, verse 7. In the days when the seventh angel shall begin to sound his trumpet, the mystery of God will be finished, just as he declared to his servants, the prophets. This is a mystery prophesied in the last days of the seventh trumpet, a prophecy soon to be fulfilled. A mystery in the Bible refers to what is formerly contained in the hidden counsel of God
but is now being revealed to his servants. This mystery that was seen in Isaiah, Jeremiah, and Daniel is now made clear to John in Revelation. It is being revealed to John how God will fulfill his prophetic words concerning Babylon's destruction. The kingdom will turn against itself and begin to self-destruct even before the return of Christ, who will finally demolish Babylon. As John continues to observe this woman, known as the mother of harlots, he notices another character trait: her lack of compassion. Every mother has a natural inbuilt compassion, but not this woman. The mother has a massive part to play in the welfare of her family. But this woman, the mother of harlots, has no compassion. All her interests center around herself. They will not benefit others. This mother of harlots is sitting on a scarlet-colored beast. This indicates that her central role is directing idolatrous practices and false religion among the nations and is purely for self-gratification. This woman is a demon who is directing the economic and spiritual reality existing throughout the church age. Those who do not submit to the economic and religious practices of Babylon will be persecuted and even killed.

Revelation chapter 1 verse 9. John himself was exiled to the island of Patmos. Revelation chapter 2 verse 10. Believers were imprisoned. Revelation chapter 2 verse 13. In the church at Pergamos, Antipas was put to death. These activities of Babylon and the beast were already beginning to unfold as John wrote Revelation in AD 90. When John writes about the blood of saints, believers, he is not just thinking of martyrdom, but all forms of suffering endured by believers. John pondered this woman in Revelation chapter 17, verse 6. He confesses, "I was utterly astounded." The King James translation of the Bible puts it this way. John wondered in great admiration, almost as if he admired this woman, attracted by what he saw. But that is not the thought behind this verse. The original Greek is the word for astounded. The angel who is accompanying John as he views these things asked him, "Why would you be afraid and troubled by this vision?" John should not be perplexed. In Daniel chapter 4, Daniel was astounded, same language, as he considered the dream which Nebuchadnezzar had experienced. Daniel chapter 4, verse 19. Daniel was astounded for 1 hour, and his thoughts troubled him. Daniel was shocked and fearful of this vision of judgment that was to come upon Nebuchadnezzar, the king of Babylon. Likewise, John expresses fear about the vision he has just seen concerning the horrible nature of the beast and the Babylonian woman and her persecution of believers. It is likely that the contributors of John's shock and fear were the blasphemous claims of the beast and the severe persecution John envisioned. The angel that is speaking to John questions his fears, perplexity, and astonishment. The angel will explain to John the hidden meaning of the mystery of the vision of the beast and the woman. This angel will reveal to John the judgment that will come upon this harlot and the beast that she sits upon. Judgment that will fall in spite of this woman's apparent magnificence and triumph. This woman should be seen for what she really is, the mother of harlots and abominations of the earth. Perhaps many of the churches in the Western world are already intoxicated by the ungodly abominations that they have tasted from the golden cup in this harlot's right hand. Today, this woman, this harlot, is busy seducing political and religious leaders. If she can control the leaders, then she will control the inhabitants of the nations. This harlot seeks world domination. She wants all the world to worship her. In these days, we can see the rise of ungodly laws being passed, even laws that are unnatural. Laws that undermine and chip away at those doctrines held by believers in the Lord Jesus Christ. Perhaps you are in a situation where your faith is being challenged. Perhaps even your livelihood is being challenged and threatened. Stand firm. Your God and Savior knows and is aware of the situation. Remember,

God promised great and eternal rewards to overcomers in the seven churches if they remained faithful to him. If you are not a believer in the Lord Jesus, look at the state of this world in which you live. Recognize that the Word of God is true. The things that God has revealed in the book of the Revelation are happening now. God will intervene in judgment, and I would suggest very soon. Now is the time to seek the Lord. Isaiah chapter 55 verse 6, seek the Lord while he may be found. Call upon him while he is near. 2 Corinthians chapter 6 verse 2 says, now is the accepted time. Now is the day of salvation. Hebrews chapter 3 verse 7, today, if you hear his voice, do not harden your heart. Repent of your sins and believe the promise of the Lord Jesus. Whoever comes to me, I will not cast out. But the decision is yours.

I'm taking a reading from 1 Kings chapter 20 and verse 22 out of God's holy word. And it says, God is not only the God of the hills, but he's also the God of the valleys. If you do an in-depth study on the reality and person and power of God, what he has done in the past, you will discover the characteristics of God as an up-to-date power and presence that can be within our own lives and can be a tremendous help to us. I would like to look at God, who is God not only of the good times, but of the hard times. Not only the God of the mountaintop experiences when things are going so well and everything is being fulfilled as you purposed and planned, but also the God of the times when things are going wrong. Now, firstly, we'll look at some instances in the past where God proved how tremendous a reality he was in the mountaintop experiences. And as, of course, we refer to the holy word of God, and the Bible tells us about a man called Noah. And after the awful flood that covered the earth and after the awful deluge that had come across the place, the Bible says that Noah's life was spared because he, through obedience to God, had prepared a ship. And in that ship, his wife and family were all spared. And as the water subsided from off the earth, the ark came to rest on the mountain range of Mount Ararat on Mount Nisr. And the Bible tells us that Noah was in the mountaintop experience, so excited with the reality that his life had been spared, and he was on the mountaintop, filled with great joy, and how a tremendous reality that that was. 1 Kings 18 tells us about another man called Elijah on another mountaintop, Mount Carmel, and he was in a place where people were doubting the reality of God, and God revealed himself in a tremendous way, and thousands of people responded to the call of Elijah, and the Bible says that he was in the mountaintop experience as the presence of God was so real on that mountain. Genesis 22 from God's holy word tells us about a man called Abraham on the mountain range of Mount Moriah, who never was in a greater need in his life than he was at this particular time. And God made a tremendous provision, a miraculous provision that he needed to fulfill what he had requested at that time. And the Bible says that Abraham came down from that mountain so happy and so delighted. That old hymn that is has been a tremendous blessing to millions of people. On a hill far away stood an old rugged cross, and the blessed Lord Jesus Christ on Mount Calvary. It would have seemed to everyone that it was an awful and a terrible day, but in the life of Christ, it was the mountaintop experience for Christ, as he was going to do something for the entire world. For the Bible says he died not for our sins only, but for the sins of the whole world. And he was the one who opened the door to God's heaven. And so we can see how God has proved his power in the mountaintop experiences, but what about the valley experiences in God's holy word? 1 Samuel tells us about a valley of Elah. Samuel was there and God met him and helped him tremendously. Joshua was in an awful valley and it was so awkward, time was running out for him and he needed God's help. And God changed the whole thing around and gave him more time in the valley of Adullam, and he was blessed in that valley. 2 Kings chapter 3 tells us about a valley of Edom where three kings were called to do something for God, and because of lack of water, lack of resources, they became so thirsty that they weren't going to be able to accomplish what God had asked them to do. And God met with them there and told them what to do, and God filled the valley again with water. In 1 Samuel 6, in God's holy word, there were people from the country of Beth Shemesh, and they lost the Ark of the Covenant. And in that Ark of the Covenant was their very religion and very contact with God. And they had lost it. They were in the valley of despair. They thought it was all over. And in the harvest time, it was returned to them. And they again were delighted and thrilled and excited with the joy of God in the valley of Beth Shemesh.
And so we've seen how God has proved his power in the mountaintop experiences and in the valley experiences. Let's look at the personal application. You perhaps have your own life and you look at it and you have your mountaintop experiences. Things are going well and things are going great. And God has helped you and God has been with you. You've prayed to God and you've known God with you in your life. But you say, what about these valley experiences that so often we have to walk through? Take, for instance, the valley of depression. Can you tell me of any characters in the Bible who were brought so low and who met with God in this valley? Yes, I can. A man called Job, who was so depressed through a series of losses, had brought into his life a clinical, a circumstantial depression that he was so locked in on that there was no way seemingly out of it. And the Bible says that Job lost his health, he lost his wealth, he lost his family. He even lost contact with God from his side. He said, I go to search for God, I can't find him. And he was brought so low, he couldn't sleep, he couldn't eat, and he lost favour with everyone. But yet in this valley he said, listen, I know that God is alive and that he will help me. And Job continued to pray to God. Job continued to be faithful to God. And God brought him through. And the Bible says, one night he prayed to God. And suddenly and unawares there was a peace and a calm came over him. And the Bible says God turned everything around. And God gave him far more at the end than he ever had at the beginning. Elijah, who was in the mountaintop that we've mentioned there, was brought so low into the valley of depression, he asked God to take his life from him. He said, oh God, it's better that I die rather than live. And God came to him, and God told him to take some rest, take some food. And God re-established him again in the call, and Elijah was helped. And maybe I'm speaking to some, and maybe as this day closes, you wish your life would close with it. Through a series of losses within your life, you have been brought into the valley of depression. Through a series of changes in your life, you have been brought into the valley of depression. Through a series of persecution by others within your life that no one else knows anything about, you are brought into the valley of depression. And you say, what is the point? What is the point of tomorrow? What is the point of next week? What is the point of anything? What is the point of living? Dear listener, don't give up. Call upon God, for in that valley of depression, you can prove the reality of God Almighty. And listen to what God is telling you. Look out for the way God is guiding you. And look for the blessings that are within this life. And look for God who can pull you out of the valley of depression and give to you hope again. Because without hope, you cannot be physically, spiritually, or emotionally healthy. You need hope. Hope for tomorrow. Hope for next week. And hope for the future. And in the valley experience of depression, you can know the power of God and build as much good, as much happiness as is possible into your life within the brackets of God's law. Maybe somewhere in the valley of defeat, a man called Peter was there. Saint Peter. He denied his Lord three times, and every time he denied the Lord, it got worse. Firstly, he said, I don't know him. Secondly, he confirmed it with an oath. Thirdly, he begins to curse and to swear, I don't know the man. He was so defeated because of his three times denial. But the Bible says Christ met him on the beach after his resurrection. And Christ said to Peter, come and dine. And Peter came over, and the Lord talked with him, and God reinstated him again. And it wasn't very long until he was brought out of that valley and knew God with him. Maybe some are in the valley of discouragement. You're brought so low. You say, what is the point? I'm so discouraged. In the valley, you can know the encouragement of God helping you overcome whatever has been brought into your life that has caused you such an awful, awful discouragement. Ask God to help you overcome it. Ask God to remove the hurtful spirit and help you to fulfill in your life the blessing of God. Maybe some are in the valley of disobedience. You knew God's law and you broke it. You treated God's law as if it was a fairy tale and now you are suffering the consequences and you say, listen, I'm in the valley of disobedience. I've disobeyed the Lord and I've disobeyed the law of God. Is there any way out of this valley? Yes. God says, call upon me in the day of trouble. And this is a day of trouble. And he says, I will deliver you. And call upon God, confess your sins to him and know the blessing of God again in your life. Maybe some are in the valley of destitution, forsaken,
by friends, forsaken by loved ones. You say, show me a character in the Bible in the same situation. Show me where God proved his power to them, and then I'll be encouraged. Come with me to a man called John, banished to the Isle of Patmos because of his faithfulness to God. And as the people rode away from the island, he's left there destitute, he's left there afflicted. And you say, it's all over, John. No. He says, I heard God speaking to me in that valley of destitution. And God says, John, he says, I'm with you, and I'll never leave you, and I'll never forsake you. And the last book in the Bible, the book of Revelation, was actually written in that valley experience by the hand of this man who was banished to the Isle of Patmos. Maybe some are in the valley of the shadow of death. Maybe as every day passes, you know that life is running out. And you say, can God help me in this valley? Psalm 23 was penned by a man called David. And David says, even though I walk into the valley of the shadow of death, he says, I know that God will be with me. And dear listener, God is only a prayer away. He's not stuck some million miles away as an unreachable, as an untouchable, but he is God Almighty, the great and mighty, majestic God, so mighty and so powerful. And yet the only contact he requests from you in cooperation with him is this. He says, call upon me in the day of trouble and I will deliver you. And all he asks you to do is pray to him, call upon him, and know the blessing of God with you in your life. Maybe you say, I've lost a loved one. I'm in the valley of the shadow of death. I've lost a loved one. Can God help me? Yes, the grace of God is something tremendous. God can help you. Yes, it is hard. Yes, it is sore. But God can send grace and help you within this trouble. And how tremendous that can be. And remember, God is not only the God of the mountaintop experiences, but he's also the God of the valleys. And whether you are in the valley, perhaps, of the shadow of death, or destitution, or disobedience, or discouragement, or that dark valley of depression, call upon God and know him with you in the valley.

Claire Knox and that tremendous piece, In the Valley, I Heard Footsteps. And a tremendous reality that is, that God is only a prayer away. Call upon him today and know the blessing of God with you in your life.

Midst the darkness, storm and sorrow, one bright gleam I see. Well I know the blessed morrow, Christ will come for me. Midst the light and peace and the glory of the Father's home, Christ for me is waiting, watching, waiting till I come. Long the blessed guide has led me by the desert road. Now I see the golden towers, city of my God. There, amidst the love and glory, he is waiting yet. On his hand a name is graven, he can ne'er forget. There, amidst the songs of heaven, sweeter to his ear is the footfall through the desert, ever drawing near. There, made ready are the mansions, glorious, bright and fair, but the bride the Father gave him still is wanting there. Who is this who comes to meet me on the desert way? As the morning star foretelling God's unclouded day, he it is who came to win me on the cross of shame. In his glory well I know him, evermore the same. Oh, the blessed joy of meeting, all the desert past. Oh, the wondrous words of greeting he shall speak at last. He and I, together entering those bright courts above. He and I, together sharing all the Father's love. Where no shade or stain can enter, nor the gold be dim, in that holiness unsullied, I shall walk with him. Meet companion then for Jesus, from him, for him made. Glory of God's grace forever, there in me displayed. He who in the hour of sorrow bore the curse alone, I who through the lonely desert trod where he had gone, he and I in that bright glory one deep joy shall share. Mine, to be forever with him. His, that I am there.

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1: This is Ashley Day, inviting you once again to join us as we seek to answer the question, what does the Bible say?

wrath of God is being demonstrated as he withdraws his restraining influence from the lives of those who reject him. And he gives them up to their own natural inclinations. We looked at that last week, if you remember. God doesn't cause the regression. He simply allows the man to go on his own way, and the regression takes place naturally. We saw also in our study of chapter 1 that man is characterized by three broad areas of sin. The first is rebellion. Man wants to run his own affairs and have his own way. Consequently, the idea of true worship is in short supply because true worship demands surrender to the will of God. The second is greed. Man by nature is greedy and out to get all that he can, even if that means trampling on others to get there. And the third is stubbornness. Although the truth is readily available in many, many ways, he resists and resents the call to change his ways. Consequently, if God removes his control, man quickly degenerates along the route that was defined in the last part of chapter 1. Now, there's a great temptation for us to read the list of characteristics in Romans 1, verses 29 through 31, and say, how awful. People who behave like that are certainly worthy of judgment. And you know, by our attitude, we're saying, in effect, that people who behave like that are a kind of a separate breed with whom we have no connection. But we overlook, when we think that way, that these are characteristics not of a small, depraved segment of society, but rather of the human heart in general. That's what we're like, left to ourselves. That's what we're like as a race. Take God away, and that's the kind of thing that is left. And so as we open Romans chapter 2, and we read verse 1, this is what we see. Therefore you are inexcusable, O man, whoever you are who judge. For in that you judge another, you condemn yourself. For you who judge do the same things. Now, I didn't write that. That's in the Bible, is what the Bible says. It's the Word of God. And so if we want to argue about it, we need to argue with the one who wrote the Scriptures or inspired the Scriptures, the one who knows us better than we know ourselves. And we might well complain and say, but I'm not guilty of those things. I've never done them, I've never even wanted to do them, and therefore these things don't apply to me. And in one sense, you would be correct, I'm sure. The superstructure, that is, the trunk and the branches and the leaves and the fruit of evil, may not be present in your life. I sincerely hope that they're not. But what about the root from which those things grow and spring? We need to remember that the root is just as much a part of the organism as the rest of it. In Matthew 5, when the Lord Jesus was preaching his famous Sermon on the Mount, he said, "You have heard that it was said by them of old, thou shalt not commit adultery. But I say unto you, that whosoever looks after a woman to lust after her has committed adultery already in his heart." And in 1 John 3:15, we're told, "Whosoever hates his brother is a murderer." Notice it doesn't say, "Whoever hates his mother is in danger of becoming a murderer." It says he is already in his heart. Just think for a moment. Who among us has not had evil thoughts? Who among us has not ever envied somebody else or coveted something that they've had? Who among us has not discovered deceit and debate and pride coming to the surface when we least expect to see it? Who among us does not find himself interested in himself and find his thinking colored by self-interest in his attitudes and choices? Who among us has never boasted or been spiteful or broken a promise? Anyone? I rather doubt it.
And the truth is that those things cover most of the list.

list that we find at the end of Romans 1, verses 29 through 31, in principle. And so when we judge others, we actually condemn ourselves because the roots of their sins are present in our hearts, even if they haven't seen expression. And there but for the grace of God go I. Consequently, the judgment of man is warped and hypocritical. By contrast, the judgment of God is free from the taint of all sin. He is holy, absolutely, absolutely pure. And so in verse 2, this is what we read. But we are sure that the judgment of God is according to truth against them who commit such things. According to truth. Unlike us, God is omniscient. He has a perfect knowledge of every thought, every action, every word, every motive, because he looks upon the heart. He understands every extenuating circumstance. When man tries a case in the court of law, witnesses have to be called, don't they? And slowly the jury tries to piece together the facts of the case, often taking weeks and months, even years, to arrive at the truth, or at least as near to the truth as is reasonable to expect. But God never needs to call witnesses. He knows the truth because he is personally there. He personally hears every conversation. He is present in the most secret places, and he judges according to truth. He knows there's going to be no argument about the Lord's judgment. He knows. And the truth is that we're all guilty, every one of us. We have no excuse. You see, the difference between a believer and a non-believer is that the believer has faced up to his depravity. He's confessed it, and he's rejected it, and he's been forgiven for it. He's therefore free from condemnation because he has received, as a free gift, the righteousness of Christ. Romans 8:1 says, there is therefore now no condemnation to those who are in Christ Jesus. That's a wonderful thing. And if the forgiven sinner allows the Spirit of God to control his life and to live his life through him, then he'll be delivered from the power of those tendencies that are listed in Romans 1, which were and still are inherent in his nature. God will take away the desires and the habits which were part of him before he surrendered his life and will to Jesus Christ. But of course, he'll be able to take no credit for it. How can you take credit for a gift? The change will be the work of God in him, because it will be God who will be working in him to will and to do those things which are pleasing in his sight. But the religious man, on the other hand, the man who feels that going to church and being respectable places him on a higher bracket morally, is in fact no better off than the heathen that may be listed in Romans 1. Because going to church is not going to help him at all unless he learns something from it and turns to the Lord. Look at verse 3. And do you think this, O man, who judges them who do such things and do the same, that you will escape the judgment of God? Or do you despise the riches of his goodness and forbearance and long-suffering, not knowing that the goodness of God leads you to repentance? But after the hardness and impenitence of your heart, you treasure up for yourself wrath against the day of wrath and revelation of the righteous judgment of God, who will render to every man according to his deeds. So then, in verse 1, we see the false judgment of man. In verse 2, we see the true judgment of God. In verse 3, we see that the true judgment is absolutely inescapable. And in verses 4, 5, and 6, we see the basis upon which that true judgment will be made. The basis says, first, verse 4, despising God's goodness and refusing to repent. That's the first basis. Second, verse 5, laying in store an ever-accumulating wrath due to the hardness of heart and impenitence.
And then third, in verse 6, the actual deeds. And you know, this last truth is taught consistently in Scripture. In Revelation chapter 20, for instance, we read about the last judgment before the great white throne of God. And there in verse 12, John writes, "And I saw the dead," that is spiritually dead, "small and great, stand before God. And the books were opened, and another book was opened, which is the book of life. And the dead were judged out of those things which were written in the books, according to their works." And then in verse 15 we read, "And whosoever was not found written in the book of life was cast into the lake of fire." And so deeds or works are obviously very important. What we do in our lives is noted. It's recorded, or they wouldn't be there in the books, would they? God keeps a track of what we do. And because God is immutable, sin must be judged. He must judge sin, or he'd deny himself. Well, sin has already been judged in the past at the cross. Salvation is open to all. Whosoever will may have free access to God by placing his faith in the finished work of the Lord Jesus Christ. And those people will not stand before the great white throne of God because their judgment fell upon Christ. If you're a Christian this morning, your judgment is over because your judgment fell upon the person of Jesus Christ. You'll never stand before the great white throne. He took your judgment for you, in other words. And by faith, you place your trust in that fact. You rely upon that fact. But those who refuse the free gift that God is offering, a gift of free forgiveness, a gift of eternal life, who reject that truth, they will be judged according to their works. The works won't determine whether or not they go into the lake of fire. The book of life will determine that. Eternal life never was given on the basis of works. It was always offered as the result of placing one's faith in the Lord Jesus Christ. It was always on the basis of grace. Would you like to turn with me to Matthew chapter 7? Here the Lord Jesus says, "Not everyone who saith unto me, Lord, Lord, shall enter into the kingdom of heaven, but he who doeth the will of my Father who is in heaven. Many will say to me in that day, Lord, Lord, have we not prophesied in thy name? And in thy name have cast out demons, and in thy name done many wonderful works? And then I will profess unto them, I never knew you. Depart from me, ye who work iniquity." I didn't give you the verse, did I? Because I don't have it down. What verse is it? Anyone know? 21. Sorry about that. Okay, what does that verse tell us? Well, one thing that it tells us, or those verses, one thing that it tells us is that saying is not sufficient to get us into heaven. Another thing that it tells us is that merely doing is not sufficient to get us into heaven. The people Jesus is describing here will call him Lord, and they'll be quite active in all kinds of religious activities like preaching, prophesying, casting out demons, and other wonderful things. They'll be religious. And they will be banking on their activities to get them into heaven, won't they? But their activities will not save them. It will not get them into heaven. The one deciding factor will be whether or not they have a personal relationship with the Lord. He said, "I never knew you." You know, when he was praying to his Father in John chapter 17 and verse 3, the Lord Jesus prayed to the Father, and he said, "This is life eternal, that they might know thee,
the only true God, and Jesus Christ whom thou hast sent. This is life eternal, knowing God. Not doing things for God. Not saying things about God, but knowing God. Knowing God decides, not doing. And we can only know him by trusting him through Jesus Christ. And trusting him includes obeying him. That's why Paul spoke of the obedience of faith in chapter 1 and verse 5. You see, saving faith is manifested by obedience. When I surrender my life into the Lord's hands, I make a statement. I say, in effect, Lord, up until this point, I've run my own affairs and I've made a mess of them. If I hadn't made a mess of them, I wouldn't be turning to you. Now I'm making a change. And from this day forward, I give control to you because I believe you know better than I. And I believe that you can guide me. Now I trust you to lead me. And if I make a statement like that and then refuse to obey what he says, it's a rather blatant contradiction in terms, isn't it? I say I make him Lord, and then I go and do my own thing as if I had not committed my life to him. What kind of faith is that? And so obedience demonstrates saving faith. So back in Romans chapter 2, we see the difference between those who have committed their way to Christ and are therefore walking in obedience, and those who have not. Verse 7. To them who by patient continuance in well-doing seek for glory, honor, and immortality, eternal life. But to them who are contentious and do not obey the truth, but obey unrighteousness, indignation and wrath, tribulation and anguish upon every soul of man who does evil, to the Jew first and also to the Gentile. But glory, honor, and peace to every man who works good, to the Jew first and also to the Gentile. For there is no respect of persons with God. Once again, Paul is laying down the general principle here. The general principle is that God rewards good and punishes evil. As to how the good is attained has not yet been revealed in this letter. It will be a little later on, but at this point, Paul is still establishing the base from which he will work. One thing is clear from this passage, and that is that God is impartial in his judgments, isn't he? All men are equal in his sight. Salvation is open to all, and all who will avail themselves of it will be saved. On the other hand, those who refuse must expect the same impartiality before the great white throne of God. And this impartiality cuts right through the old controversy between the Jew and the Gentile as well. The Jew understandably felt that because he was a Jew, and he had the law, and the fathers, and the prophets, and so on, that he had a favored position with God. But the Apostle Paul, who himself was a Jew, said, not so. And so in verse 12, this is what he wrote. For as many as have sinned outside the law, that's Gentiles, shall also perish outside the law. And as many as have sinned in the law, that is the Jews, shall be judged by the law. But not the hearers of the law are just before God, but the doers of the law shall be justified. In other words, the Jew may have the law, hear the law, and know the law, but if he doesn't do it, then he's no better off than the Gentile. On the other hand, if a Gentile who does not know or have or hear the law, if he lives it out in his daily life in general principle, he's further on with God than the Jew who has it and ignores it. Look at verse 14. For when the Gentiles who have not the law do by nature the things contained in the law, these,
having not the law, are a law unto themselves, who show the work of the law written in their hearts, their conscience also bearing them witness, and their thoughts the meanwhile accusing or excusing one another. Principle is clear, isn't it? And the principle is the same today as it ever was. You and I are not living under the law, that's obvious. But nevertheless, we have the Word of God, and if we're merely hearers of the Word of God, and we never put what we hear into practice, then we're wasting our time. We're deceiving ourselves. We are to be doers of God's Word, not hearers only. Now, as I said before, it is God who works in us both to will and to do His good pleasure. It's the life of Christ in me that is going to do this. But if the life of Christ is in me, then I should see some evidence of His presence and control. And then finally for today, we see the vehicle of God's judgment in verse 16. In the day when God shall judge the secrets of men by Jesus Christ, according to my gospel. By Jesus Christ. He's not only the Savior to those who reach out for Him, but He is the judge for those who do not. We shall all stand before Him, believer and non-believer alike. The believer will stand before the bema seat of Christ. We'll look at that a little later on, another day. The non-believer will stand before the great white throne. But whichever it is, we can't escape the Lord Jesus. At the name of Jesus, every knee shall bow. The things in heaven, the things on earth, things under the earth, and every tongue shall confess that Jesus Christ is Lord, to the glory of God the Father. That is a fact. It's going to happen. He is inescapable. We either trust Him now as our Savior, or we face Him later on as our judge. There's no third alternative. It's one or the other. That's the way it is. In Acts 17:31, it tells us that God has already appointed a day when He will judge the world by Jesus Christ. Christ will be the judge. He already has it on the calendar. But what a wonderful thing it is, what an assurance it is to know that we're safe from that judgment and will never stand before that judgment because we have received Him as our Savior and our record has been cleared. Our record in heaven has had written across its face the righteousness of Jesus Christ. Jesus said, "Verily, verily, I say unto you, he who hears my word and believes on him who sent me has everlasting life." Not will have, but already has it. He has everlasting life and shall not come into condemnation, but is passed from death unto life. Those are facts. Death is the condition into which we are all born. We didn't become sinners because we did sinful things. We did sinful things because we were born sinners. And if we do nothing, that is the condition in which we will stay in a position of death, if we never turn to Jesus Christ for salvation. But if we will receive Him, then it tells us that we are passed from death into life. That's something God does. So tell me, do you have that assurance? Is that your testimony this morning? Have you passed from death into life? And is the lordship of Jesus Christ in your life demonstrating itself by obedience to the Scriptures? Who is Jesus Christ to you? Is He your Savior? Or will He be your judge? You can choose. Because whosoever will may come. Receive Him now. And be assured in your heart as to where you stand.
Paul said, for me to live is Christ. And that's how it should be. Shall we pray together? Our Father and our God, we thank you for the priceless gift that you have given to us. Every one of us is guilty, Lord. We stand before you without excuse. We have violated your laws. We have sinned. And yet, while we were yet sinners, Christ died for us. And Lord, we thank you for that wonderful grace that brought salvation down to man. And we pray that as we meditate upon these things, that not one of us here in this room, not one of us hearing this program by radio, will allow the opportunity to pass by without making sure where we stand with you, that we might forever be assured that you will never be our judge, because you have already become our Savior. And we ask these things in Jesus' name. Amen. This program is brought to you each week at this time by Seed Time Ministries, a non-profit organization designed to encourage you in your faith. 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And now, until this same time next week, this is

Good evening, ladies and gentlemen. Welcome to the Choi Family Radio Ministry Program, and this is Sarah Choi. We have some exciting schedule ahead of us for the next half hour. We have David and Hannah singing the all-time favorite hymns, followed by some interesting stories and testimonies that will encourage, uplift, and challenge listeners today. Now, before I start the program, let me read you a scripture from the Bible, Psalm 37, verse 5. And it says, "Commit your way to the Lord, trust also in him, and he shall bring it to pass." We now have David and Hannah singing, "Only Trust Him."

Let me tell you about Fanny Jane Crosby. She lost her eyesight due to an eye infection and medical ignorance at the age of 6 weeks. After meeting the Lord Jesus, however, her life was completely changed. She lived up to 95 years old from 1820 until 1915. She wrote more than 9,000 poems, and many of which were set to music and became hymns. One of it is All the Way My Savior Leads Me, which is quite a well-known hymn. The lyric goes something like this: All the way my Savior leads me, what have I to ask beside? Can I doubt His tender mercy, who thou life has been my guide? Heavenly peace, divine comfort, here by faith in Him to dwell. For I know whatever befalls me, Jesus does all things well. For I know whatever befalls me, Jesus does all things well. A frequently told story about this hymn relates that it came to Fanny as a result of her desperate prayer. God will be with you and perform His grand miracles throughout your life. We now have David and Hannah singing Blessed Assurance.

Let me tell you about Helen Keller. She contracted an illness with a high fever when she was only 19 months old, which left her both deaf and blind. She had meningitis when she was 19 months old and became blind and deaf. Since she could not see or hear, she was confined in total darkness. Being only a little child and out of deep despair, all she could do was scream. And due to her multiple disabilities, she became violent. She smashed things, kicking people and screaming all day long, and no one could handle her. But something happened and it changed her life. When she was 7, she met Anne. Anne came to her house as a private teacher, and Anne had graduated from a school for the blind as the top student. Anne went to a school for the blind because she was born with a severe sight problem. But later, her sight became normal, and she was a very devout Christian and an excellent educator. Anne immediately began to teach Helen to communicate by spelling words into her hand. She put a doll in Helen's hand and spelled doll, D-O-L-L, into her hand. But Helen did not understand what it meant. The next month, while running a cool water over Helen's hand, Anne spelled water, W-A-T-E-R, symbolizing the idea of water, even though Helen could not see or hear anything. Feeling cold water in her hand, Helen knew water, W-A-T-E-R, meant the cool thing that was flowing over her hand. She understood that every object had a word, uniquely identifying it. Then she began to see with the eyes in her heart, hearing with the ears in her heart. From that day, Helen changed tremendously. She went to Radcliffe College in 1990, which is now a Harvard University. 4 years later, Helen Keller graduated as the first deaf-blind person to earn a bachelor's degree. She studied hard. She was so gifted that she could speak 5 languages fluently. She was an excellent writer too. Living as a human rights activist and working for the socially disadvantaged, whose human rights were not respected, Helen gave glory to the Lord. Visiting more than 30 countries with Anne, she gave lectures. Since she was deaf, she could not pronounce accurately, but her interpreter understood her and interpreted it correctly. She traveled around the world and helped the socially disadvantaged. Helen Keller emphasized a positive attitude even in the midst of ordeal and impasses. She said, "Although the world is full of suffering, it is also full of the overcoming of it. What matters is not what is happening to us, but how we will respond it." She gave thanks to God. She said, "I thank God for my handicap, for though through them I have found myself, my work, and my God." Helen Keller overcame all her difficulties, praying to God with faith. She believed that thanksgiving produces hope, and hope, happiness. She said, "Optimism is the faith that leads to achievement. Nothing can be done without hope and confidence. When one door of happiness closes, other opens."

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And those of you who have Facebook, please do like us on Facebook page, search for the Choi Family Missionaries, or enter our direct link, facebook.com/David Hannah Sarah. 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

Hi there, this is Teddy Docherty, inviting you to join me for a time of hope, inspiration, and encouragement in word and music. Let's begin today with "When We All Get to Heaven." What a day of rejoicing that will be, by Brad Paisley.

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Here's a track by Daniel O'Donnell singing If Jesus Comes Tomorrow. 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

0: If you'd like to contact me or receive my CDs, my mobile number is 077-524-76070. 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In Judges chapter 6, we're told that Israel did evil in the sight of the Lord, and they were delivered into the hand of their enemies 7 years. In verse 6 it says, "And Israel was greatly impoverished because of the Midianites, and the children of Israel cried unto the Lord." And at that time Gideon, we're told, was hiding from the enemy in fear. And the angel of the Lord said to him, "The Lord is with thee. The Lord is with thee." Did you hear that? The Lord is with you, no matter what situation you find yourself in, how oppressed and under circumstances you are. Know this, that the Lord is with you. Yes, you. God is with you, and with God all things are possible. To know that God is with you can change your whole outlook and attitude. You do not need to be afraid of anything. God said to Joshua in Joshua chapter 1 verse 9, "Be strong and of a good courage. Be not afraid, neither be thou dismayed, for the Lord thy God is with thee whithersoever thou goest." In Isaiah chapter 41 verse 10, it says, "Fear thou not, for I am with thee. Be not dismayed, for I am thy God. I will strengthen thee. Yea, I will help thee. Yea, I will uphold thee with the right hand of my righteousness." God is with you today. Hear it and know it, no matter what you're going through. Then he said to Gideon, "Thou mighty man of valor." No mention of fear, oppression, or the fact that he was hiding from the enemy, but this was how God saw him. You know, it doesn't matter how others see you today, or what others call you. How does God see you? What does God call you? A mighty man or woman of valor? God does not see as man sees. In 1 Samuel 16 verse 7 it says, "The Lord seeth not as man seeth, for man looketh on the outward appearance, but God looketh on the heart." In Judges 6 verse 13 it says, "If God is with us," this is Gideon speaking, "if God is with us, why is all this befallen us? Where are all the miracles our fathers told us of?" You see, Gideon knew that God is a God of miracles. And God said to him through the angel, "In this knowledge you will save Israel. I have sent thee." You see, when we realize that God is a God of miracles, in that knowledge, we can do exploits for God. We can know that God has sent us. Our problem is our poor self-image. He said, "My family are poor in Manasseh. I am the least in my father's house." Have you ever felt like that? It's like Jeremiah said, "I cannot speak, for I am a child." Moses said, "Who am I? Nobody will believe me." When Ezekiel, he was among the captives when God called him. But the Lord answered, "Surely I will be with you." You know, you may be in negative circumstances today, but hear God say, "I am with you." See what God sees. Think of yourself as God thinks of you. Confess what God says about you. There is a new life in Christ, not condemnation. There is salvation in him, not slavery to religion. There is deliverance in him, not captivity. Anyone can now rise and walk again with God. That means you can now rise and walk again with God. The most irreligious and unbelieving person has unlimited possibilities in God. Only believe.
1: This is Teddy Docherty thanking you for joining me. Please join me again next week at the same time. And remember, God's not through blessing you, and God's not through using you.

From Coleraine in County Londonderry, we present Let the Bible Speak. It's good to have you join us today as we spend 15 minutes around the Word of God, preaching Christ in all His fullness to men and women in all their need.

0: And this is Leslie Curran saying hello and welcome in the Saviour's name. I'm glad you've taken time to tune in and join us once again. And bringing God's message to us today is the Reverend John Greer.
1: In Matthew chapter 7, verses 24 to 27, we have a little parable that was delivered by our Saviour at the end of what is commonly known as the Sermon on the Mount. The Lord Jesus Christ was, of course, the preacher without parallel. And in Matthew chapters 5 to 7, there is the record of that marvellous message to which I've already referred, that which is commonly known as the Sermon on the Mount. It was actually the longest and the fullest sermon of Christ that we have upon record in the Gospels. It was specifically addressed to the disciples, as the opening verses of Matthew 5 reveal. But at the same time it was delivered in the hearing of the general public who thronged to hear Christ. For we are told here in Matthew 7:28 that the people, speaking of the people generally, the people were astonished at his doctrine. The verses read here in Matthew 7:24 through to 27 contain the conclusion of this sermon. And as it should always be, in his conclusion, the Lord was endeavouring to press upon his hearers their duty to obey what he had been teaching. In verse 24, he refers to those who hear and do his sayings or his preaching. And in verse 26, he refers to those who hear but give no obedience to what he had to say, though they should have done so. It is vital, therefore, to notice and to learn that Christ is not speaking here of men in general, but a particular and specific group, namely those who are hearers of God's word. Under scrutiny in the conclusion to this sermon are those in every age who actually attend the preaching of God's word, who are hearers of God's truth and of gospel doctrine. In essence, the Lord addresses those who are at least affiliated with his church and who by that affiliation are made familiar with his own word. So in this conclusion to this message, Christ is not referring to the masses of souls who are living in utter neglect of spiritual ordinances and visible church privileges. Rather, he is speaking directly to those who are exposed to and are under such ordinances and privileges. He addresses, therefore, people like some of you who have heard the word of God, perhaps time without number, but at least are familiar with something concerning the gospel and the ways of the Lord. In essence, and as already noted, the Lord's conclusion to the Sermon on the Mount reveals that there are basically only two kinds of people present when the Word of God is preached. There are those who hear and obey the Lord's message, and there are those who are present but who do not obey. A fact clearly presented in this parable that Christ delivers here. The parable focuses on two men, one a wise man and the other a foolish man, in Christ's description of them. The description being employed with regard to the response of sinners to the gospel. Furthermore, the Lord proceeds to reveal the wisdom of the one here and the folly of the other by likening them to two men who each built a house, but with totally different results, with the wise man's house enduring the test placed on it and the foolish man's house failing altogether. Therefore, I would suggest to you that the main thrust of the Lord's conclusion to his teaching here is on the issue of giving obedience to the gospel. It is plainly shown, as it is throughout Scripture, that the hearers of the gospel should obey it and do so immediately upon hearing it. That is your solemn duty and responsibility before God upon hearing the message of Christ. You are under the sound and the instruction, the call and the privileges of the gospel, and therefore you should give true, sincere and immediate obedience to it. It is your responsibility to press into the kingdom of God and to come at once to a hearty acceptance of Christ and all the saving benefits that are found in him. And that responsibility that presses upon you is illustrated vividly in this parable about the two men and their houses. To be specific, in this parable, man's responsibility to obey the gospel is stressed by three facts about the house of the foolish man. Now, first of all, notice that the fault of the foolish man's house is that it had no foundation. The parable records that each man, the wise and the foolish, built a house. However, the Lord focuses on only one detail with regard to the building of these two houses, namely the nature of the foundation of each. In verse 24, Christ speaks of a wise man which built his house upon a rock. And in verse 26, he tells of a foolish man which built his house upon the sand. Therefore, the only detail on which Christ focuses with regard to the two houses was the foundation of each. And the great difference between the two foundations is spelled out so clearly. One house built on the rock and the other on the sand. Therefore, the difference is essentially this. The foolish man's house had no foundation at all, because sand provides no basis whatsoever on which a house may stand. Therefore, the lesson is clearly taught that where there is disobedience to the gospel, there is no spiritual foundation possessed by that soul. The foolish man's house at first would have looked no different from the wise man's house. Furthermore, it would have gone up very rapidly, without much trouble, because the foolish man did not go to any lengths whatsoever to provide a foundation. Now, if we look over to the Gospel of Luke, chapter 6, and the verse 47, and also part of verse 48, we have the foolish man also spoken of, along with the wise man, and we find here that the Lord really spells out this matter, that there just was no foundation in the foolish man's house. It says in Luke 6 and verse 47, "Whosoever cometh to me and heareth my sayings and doeth them, I will show you to whom he is like. He is like a man which built an house and digged deep and laid the foundation on a rock. But he that heareth and doeth not is like a man that without a foundation built an house upon the earth." Now the language shows the lengths and the degrees to which the wise man went to provide a foundation for his house, serving to show the glaring fault in the foolish man's house. It just had no foundation whatsoever. And therefore in this way it is revealed that the awful fault of disobedience to the gospel is to have a life that is devoid of a spiritual foundation. And that is to be left in the position in which you have nothing on which to rest your soul and your hopes for eternal life and salvation. Disobedience to the gospel means that you have no spiritual standing in your life. Consider carefully the words of verse 24, where it says, "The wise man built his house upon a rock." To have a house built on a rock means that it has the standing that it requires, a firm basis on which the edifice rests. And the parallel is clear. The gospel provides sinners with a standing that is essential to have before God, namely the righteousness that is granted to a sinner through Christ and his perfect obedience. Notice something very important as we think about this little parable. The foundation that the wise man used was already provided for him on which to build his house. You see, he did not lay the rock. It was already there. A fact more plainly spelled out in Luke 6:48, where it says that the wise man digged deep and laid the foundation on a rock. You see, the rock was already there. And the spiritual lesson is that the foundation that sinners need is already established. That foundation or rock is Christ himself. He says in Matthew 16:18 that he is the rock. And he says, on this rock I will build my church. He is laid and set for a foundation. Isaiah 28:16 refers to Christ. And the Lord says, behold, I lay in Zion for a foundation, a stone, a tried stone, a chief cornerstone. And there you have the description of Christ as the foundation already laid. You see, my friend, the gospel does not require you to establish your own standing with God. It provides a standing for sinners in Christ. And he is the only foundation. 1 Corinthians 3:11, it says, for other foundation can no man lay than that is laid, which is Jesus Christ. Christ is the divinely appointed and recognized foundation, and there is no other. But here is the problem, here is the situation with you. You have not joined yourself to Christ, to the merit and the value of his perfect obedience and his atoning death. And therefore, you have no spiritual standing with God. Therefore, you're on the shifting, sinking sands of self-effort and human endeavor. By faith alone can you be brought onto this solid rock, even Christ himself. In 1 Peter 2, verses 4 to 6, we read words that remind us of this matter of coming to Christ by faith. It says there, to whom coming as unto a living stone, and Christ is that living stone. And it goes on to say, ye are built up a spiritual house. And therefore, it is clear, it is plain. Christ is the only foundation. If you haven't got Christ, then you're not on the rock. You have no standing with God. You're yet in your sins. You're without righteousness. You are condemned before the law, and you're on your road to eternal destruction. And how important, therefore, my friend, that you come to Christ today and build on the rock and have for eternity a solid foundation for your soul.
0: 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May the Lord richly bless you. And don't forget to tune in on this same station at the same time next week, when once again we turn to the Scriptures and let the Bible speak.

All my hope on God is founded. He doth still my trust renew. Me through change and chance he guideth, only good and only true. God unknown, he alone calls my heart to be his own. God's great goodness endureth, deep his wisdom passing thought. Splendor, light, and life attend him, beauty springeth out of naught. Evermore from his store newborn worlds rise and adore. Daily doth the Almighty Giver bounteous gifts on us bestow. His desire our soul delighteth, pleasure leads us where we go. Love doth stand at his hand, joy doth wait on his command. Still from earth to God eternal, sacrifice of praise be done. High above all praises praising, for the gift of Christ his Son. Christ doth call, one and all, ye who follow shall not fall.

God's grace, peace and love. God's grace is greater than all your sin. His peace is greater than the storm you're in. His love will bind your broken heart and give your life a better part. God's grace is bigger than all your fear. His peace will wipe away your tear. His love will seek you when astray and point you to the heavenly way. God's grace is stronger than all your foe. His peace is stronger than all you know. His love will supply to you your need, and like Elijah, help you feed. God's grace will turn your stone to gold. His peace will make good things unfold. His love will hide you in his care and free from every harmful snare. God's grace is here every passing day. His peace in your heart will come and stay. His love will abide forevermore if only you open wide the door. God's grace is here this joyful day. His peace would take your sins away if you to him would trust your all and on his name but humbly call.

I'm taking a reading from the book of Micah in chapter 7 and verse 18, and it asks the great question, "Who is a God like unto thee that pardoneth iniquity and passeth by the transgression?" Another great question that was asked in the precious word of God in the New Testament, in the book of St. Mark, it says this, "Who can forgive sins but God only?" Who can forgive sins but God only? Today I would like to speak on the great importance and divine power to have sins that have been committed in this life forgiven, pardoned, and taken away. This is one of the most important aspects of the life of any individual, is to know, to be dead on certain, that the sins are gone and that they are forgiven. Who can forgive sins but God only? Who is a God like unto thee that pardoneth iniquity and passes by the transgression? In life, with the dangerous opportunity of the free will, there is the awful reality that people will and do commit sin. And there are many ways that we must examine this possibility. How does an individual go about committing sin? There are those who do not have knowledge of God's law, and in ignorance they break God's law. And that's why preaching is so necessary and so important. And it's so important that the law of God is told to other people. There are people who have heard of God's law, but they do not believe in the consequences of sin. They do not believe that there are any consequences of their sinning. They break the law of God as if God didn't know what he was talking about when he knew what would happen after that they commit the sin. But they are prepared to take the chance of breaking God's law. And because there is seemingly no great conviction or no great difference in their life, they continue on in the path of being a continual lawbreaker, not recognizing that they are actually building a new road to hell. And it's only when they are down the road that they do take note and admit, yes, sin has taken them further, far further than they really wanted to go. Sin actually has kept them far longer on the road than they intended to spend on the journey. There are another class of people who commit sin. They are the ones whose minds have been completely dominated and greatly domineered by a crazy notion, by a crazy doctrine, by a crazy belief. Told that the good things that God has created for them, it's wrong for them to enjoy. And then because they don't want to seemingly go wrong, they end up replacing that which is holy and lovely and beautiful to something that is unholy, perverted and filthy. And that is why there is so much wickedness within the church. People have admitted on television and on radio when they were asked why they became the way they went and why they became morally bent, and they said it was because they were told it was wrong for them to enjoy the beauty of what God had created. And that's very sad indeed, but it's nothing new. St. Paul, he penned the book of Romans in chapter 1, and he explained there so vividly how that people have left what God had provided in the natural sense, and they became morally bent, and they broke the law of nature, and they broke the law of God, and they continued on, even hating God. St. Paul has an amazing passage on that in Romans chapter 1. That's an awful way that things are.
telling the person who has just started out in the great journey of life and all that God has prepared in the sense of beauty and joy and blessing, to tell them that it's wrong, and how sad that that is. And that's just like telling the person who has just got a new car that it's an awful sin to drive on the beautiful motorway. In fact, to do worse, they put a big, massive diversion sign up, and before the person knows it, they are down the slip road, off the motorway, off the God-prepared, God-blessed, God-given path of life. And they end up lost in the maze of every conceivable road but the right road. And it's so important for you to be careful what you tell people. And to those who especially who are young, be very careful how you interpret what people tell you. Listen only to what God says. The word of God is so clear. In the beginning, God made them male and female. That's God's law, and it's the law of nature. And it's so important to follow God with all the heart and soul and mind. The law of nature is something tremendous indeed. And if you do an in-depth study on creation and all that God has created, you'll discover that even the very crows in the trees have more sense than many people. And anything that is against the law of God or the law of nature is sin. Make no mistake about it. Regardless who it is tells you, whatever it is, anything that is against the law of God or the law of nature is sin. There are other people who fall into sin because of influence. The wisest man who ever lived recognized this, and he wrote in his book of Proverbs to keep clear of those who would influence young people in the path of murder, robbery, violence, and breaking the law, for the end of it is a marred conscience and possibly prison or the confirmed fear of being caught out. There are other people who sin because they are just bad, full of hatred, full of jealousy, envy, really wicked people. And this is happening all the time. And it happened in Noah's time, and the Bible says regarding the people then, it says, and God saw that the imagination and the thoughts of men's hearts was only evil continually. And God says to Noah, he said, I've had enough and I'm taking it no more. And to this very day, people continue to sin against God with their vile and bent thought pattern. And there we have the few reasons why people and how people commit sin. There are those who have not sunk into the miry and filthy depths of sin as others have done. But in other ways they have sinned, for the Bible says all have sinned and fallen short of God's requested standard of holiness. In fact, Isaiah, he says, we are all like sheep that have gone astray and turned everyone to his own way and turned others to their own way of thinking. This world that we live in, because many do not obey God's commandments nor receive Christ or his teachings, is a world of sin and wickedness. Now, the world is a beautiful, powerful, mighty planet to be in. But because people reject the teachings of Christ, they reject Christ, they reject the commandments of God Almighty, this world has turned to be a place of sin and wickedness. And it's bad, of course, but it's not beyond God's forgiveness and God's cleansing and God's renewal. It's not past the point of rescue.
Micah chapter 7 and verse 18. Who is a God like unto thee that pardoneth iniquity? Who can forgive sins but God only? We have looked at a few reasons why and how people commit sin. Now let's look at exactly who has the real power to forgive these sins and to cleanse them and to get rid of them. Who can forgive sins but God only? Who is a God like unto thee that pardoneth iniquity? Now can we trust or expect anyone in our sinful world to forgive the sins? Can we expect or trust anyone in this world to forgive the sins? Now remember, if you get this area of your life wrong, another question must be asked. Where will you be in eternity? Where will you be 5 minutes after the pulse has quit? And the last day on the calendar of your life shocks you with the sudden reality, this is my great appointment with death. There's no room for any mistakes with this very important issue of forgiveness. Who can forgive sins but God only? Who is a God like unto thee that pardoneth iniquity? So these sins have been committed against God. So it's only God that can forgive them and has the power to undo the results of the years of disobedience. Isaiah chiseled out for us in the great granite memorial of God's holy word the reality that only God Almighty has the know-how, has the experience, has the power, has the authority, has the great ability to take someone's sins from them. He says in the precious word of God in Isaiah chapter 1, come now, he says, and let us reason together, saith the Lord. Though your sins be as scarlet, they shall be as white as snow. Though they be dyed red like crimson, and those colours, glaring colours in the eyes of God Almighty, God says, though they be red like crimson, they shall be as wool. And as the sheep loses its wool in the sheep shearing season, so God says, I can remove your sins from you. He says, look unto me and be saved, he says, from your sins, all the ends of the earth. For he says, I am God, and there is none else. What? He says, I am God, and there is none else. Who can forgive sins but God only? He says, I am God, and there is none else. Who is a God like unto thee that pardoneth iniquity? God also spoke to Isaiah with another great blast of light on a dark situation, another great injection of divine hope. He says, let the wicked forsake his ways, and let the unrighteous person forsake their thoughts and their paths, and tell them to return unto the Lord, and he will have mercy upon them, and to our God, for he will abundantly pardon. Not somebody else, for he will abundantly pardon. I have read the Bible through many times, and I have studied it word by word many times, and I have never ever found anywhere anyone apart from Christ who could actually forgive the sins. Now in the Old Testament I discovered people who offered sacrifices to God for their own sins and then for the sins of the people. But the actual wording recalled by the hand of St. Paul in Hebrews is this. He says those sacrifices could not take away sins. But referring to Christ, he says, but this man, the Lord Jesus Christ, after he had offered one sacrifice for sins forever, he sat down at the right hand of God, meaning his death on the cross for sins. And he says he sat down at the right hand of God. We have looked at the committing of sins.
We have looked at the conviction of sin and how awful it is for dear souls to go against God's law, to break God's law, and to sin against God as if they had discovered something new. And for them to understand the awful flood tides of God's conviction flowing in upon their conscience and their mind, and for them to, in the words of Nebuchadnezzar, to say, I have sinned against the Lord this time. The conviction of sin. We have looked at the person to whom the sins must be confessed. Who is a God like unto thee that pardoneth iniquity? Who can forgive sins but God only? Now the Bible tells us so clearly the great characteristics of God Almighty, the one who hath the know-how and the power, who is all-knowing and he is all-powerful. And don't forget it, he is full of compassion. And he alone has the ability and power to forgive the sins. And the reality of that is something tremendous indeed. The conviction on the life, realizing the person has actually sinned against the Lord, is something fearful indeed. You take the words of the prodigal on the journey home. He says, I have sinned against heaven and in thy sight. But here we have the great confession of sins. 1 John 1 and verse 7, it says, if we confess our sins to God, he is faithful and just to forgive us our sins and to cleanse us from all unrighteousness. Now this reality and blessing and favour of God does not constitute some crazy notion that God has actually supplied the person with a great license to sin on, as so many have misinterpreted. And there are many believers whom God has cleansed. There are many believers that God has forgiven. There are many believers that God has renewed. But because of their misinterpretation of Scripture and their misinterpretation of the great love of God, they go out and they actually sin worse afterwards than before. You say, I never heard the like of this. Well, it's happening today. And you've met them and I've met them. And how awful a reality that is. They've misinterpreted the precious word of God and the total reality and real meaning of God's forgiveness. And they live as ungodly, downright bad, hypocritical believers, not recognizing of the great account of the life that must be faced when we will all stand at the throne of God's impeccable judgment, where the Bible records, and the dead will be judged according to their works. We've looked at the committing of the sins. We've looked at the conviction of sins. And just before we move on, there's a man that knew God's conviction. A man called Isaiah. When he was met with the purity of God, he realized he was unholy in the eyes of a holy God. Saul of Tarsus also knew the flood tides of God's conviction on the road to Damascus on a murdering mission. And believe it or not, he believed that what he was doing was for God. He thought because he was murdering certain people, he was doing God some sort of a favour. And the same thing's happening today, and it's nothing new. When Christ was here, he says this. He says, whosoever killeth you, he says, will think that they are doing God a service. And that's what's happening today. Done in the name of God. But God Almighty stopped this man along that Damascus road with a light above the brightness of the noonday sun. And he totally repented from all his sin. And God forgave him. Let's look now at this great cleansing process from God Almighty. Forgiveness and pardon.
that God Almighty today is offering the sinner a total and absolute acquittal from every sin. I've read in the Bible of characters that found forgiveness for the worst of sins. And there is no sin that God Almighty cannot forgive to the totally repentant sinner. I've also read of characters who never found forgiveness. Herod never found forgiveness. Herod touched one of God's men in a murderous fashion, a man called John the Baptist. And the wickedness of Herod, because he beheaded John the Baptist, penetrated to the very throne of God Almighty. And when Christ was brought before Herod and saw his arrogance, his wickedness, Christ gave him no word. Judas Iscariot, that person who set up the blessed Christ for assassination, the Son of God Almighty, the Son of the Blessed Virgin Mary, Christ. Judas Iscariot found no forgiveness for setting up the Blessed Christ for assassination. His last words were the words of a demented, unpardoned, unforgiven man as he was on his journey into God's eternity. He says, "I have sinned in that I have betrayed the innocent blood." Saul in the Old Testament, who tried to kill David, the great songwriter, the great musician, the great singer in Israel. He discovered an awful hell on earth that came into his life. The Bible says that God departed from him and left him with a spirit of fear and unrest. And eventually Saul, he couldn't stick it anymore and he committed suicide. And to this very day, God has a basic principle. You cannot defy God and prosper. But to those who presently recognize they have failed God, they have gone wrong, and are totally repentant, God has the desire, power, and ability to convict, cleanse, pardon, and forgive. And St. Paul reminds us in Hebrews chapter 12 of many who have been cleansed from their sins and are in heaven. Job in chapter 11 and 14 of his book, he says, "If iniquity be in your hands or your hearts, put it far from you, and you will discover the blessing of God." He says, "Let not wickedness dwell with you." There we have it. The committing of the sins, the great conviction of sins, the confession to God alone, the cleansing from God, and it's only God that can reveal by his power to the totally repentant sinner, "I have forgiven you, I have cleansed you." And only God Almighty can do this great work of replacing fear with peace, of replacing guilt with pardon, of replacing uncertainty with the truth of God's holy word. Paul says in Romans chapter 5 and verse 1, "Therefore," he says, "being justified by faith through Christ," he says, "we have peace with God through our Lord Jesus Christ." And then we have the confirmation of God's forgiveness as found in three ways. Number one, the truth of God's holy word. The sins are gone. Number two, the great change in the life. Peace instead of unrest. Totally repentant, following God by faith in purity. And three, the great peace with God and hope of eternity. Who can forgive sins but God only? Who is a God like unto thee that pardoneth iniquity? If we confess our sins, he is faithful and just to forgive us our sins and to cleanse us from all unrighteousness. Who can forgive sins but God only? Who
is a God like unto thee that pardoneth iniquity.

Here is love, vast as the ocean, loving kindness as the flood. When the Prince of Life, our ransom, shed for us his precious blood, who his love will not remember, who can cease to sing his praise? He can never be forgotten throughout heaven's eternal days. On the Mount of Crucifixion, fountains opened deep and wide. Through the floodgates of God's mercy flowed a vast and gracious tide. Grace and love, like mighty rivers, poured incessant from above. Heaven's peace and perfect justice kissed a guilty world in love. Jesus' love is very wonderful. Jesus' love is very wonderful. Jesus' love is very wonderful. Oh, wonderful love. It's so high you can't get over it, so low you can't get under it, so wide you can't get round it. Oh, wonderful love.

0: The reading is taken from Psalm 103, beginning at verse 6. The Lord works righteousness and justice for all the oppressed. The Lord is compassionate and gracious, slow to anger and abounding in love. He will not always accuse, nor will he harbour his anger forever. He does not treat us as our sins deserve, or repay us according to our iniquities. For as high as the heavens are above the earth, so great is his love for those who fear him. As far as the east is from the west, so far has he removed our transgressions from us. As a father has compassion on his children, so the Lord has compassion on those who fear him. Recently, I read a remarkable story from Indonesia. It was about a poverty-stricken widow who had three children. Her husband had abandoned her and the children, leaving them destitute. She had no money to feed her family, and so she went to the market and in desperation stole a breadfruit. Breadfruit is not actually a fruit at all. It's a vegetable about the size of a large grapefruit. It's usually baked to provide a staple food, which is a texture like bread, and hence its name, and it tastes like a potato. The woman, however, was caught and brought before a judge. She was clearly guilty, and the judge had to decide what to do with her. He fined her the equivalent of £100. And the woman broke down in tears. There was absolutely no way she could pay a fine like that. She had no money. The judge could have sent her to prison and applied strict justice, but that would have made her children orphans and have utterly destroyed the family. What he did was quite astonishing. He chose to fine everyone in the courtroom the equivalent of £10, including himself. He explained that they were all being fined for the crime of neglecting the poor in their society, so that desperate people like the widow and the dock had to steal in order to survive. The court officials collected £10 from each person in the courtroom, including the judge. They took in altogether £1,000 from the 100 people present. The judge then ordered that the woman's fine of £100 be paid in full, and that the remaining £900 be given to her to enable her to make a new life for herself and for her children. The fine was paid, justice was done. The woman was set free and given new hope, a new start, and a new life for herself and her children. One person present commented, "That's what I call justice." That judge was a righteous judge because he upheld the law and at the same time provided what the destitute widow needed. That is an illustration of how our Heavenly Father has dealt with us, guilty men and women. God is often described in the Bible as a judge, and he's a truly righteous judge. He has found a way to forgive our sins without destroying the justice which underpins his creation. That way is the cross of Jesus Christ, where God has brought mercy and justice together. We are utterly undeserving and spiritually destitute, sinful men and women, but the cross provides the deliverance, the salvation we so desperately need.
1: Well, that's all we have time for in the Country Gospel Hour this week, but God willing, we'll be back again, same time, same place, next week for another 60 minutes of country gospel music and another meditation from God's holy and precious word. In the meantime, please tell other people about the time and frequency of this broadcast.

pure harlot. In chapter 21, a pure bride. But we will consider this pure bride in a future talk. The language used to introduce these two women is almost identical. Revelation chapter 17, verse 1. Come, I will show you the judgment of the great whore, also known as the notorious prostitute. Revelation chapter 21, verse 9. Come, I will show you the bride, the wife of the Lamb. Both women are adorned with costly linen and jewels. The harlot's attire hides her inner corruption. The bride reveals or displays the glory of God. Revelation chapter 17 verse 1 to chapter 19 verse 10 is a lengthy section which interprets the sixth and seventh bowls. These bowls foretell God's judgment on Babylon. The judgment and fall of Babylon is first prophesied in Revelation chapter 14 verse 8. Babylon is fallen. Babylon fallen? That great city which made all nations drink the wine of her fornication? In Revelation chapter 19 verses 11 to 21, we get an expanded description of the last battle. The battle in which Christ triumphs over the forces of evil. Many people ask the question, who or what is Babylon? Whatever it is, it must have been understood by the believers who received this letter in AD 90. If they were able to grasp the meaning of these visions revealed to John, then we today should be able to understand them as well. We need the proper key to unlock the truth that is being taught by God. Scripture will always interpret Scripture. History does not interpret Scripture. This subject of Babylon and the beast will be divided into three talks. The reading for this first talk is taken from Revelation chapter 17, verses 1 to 5. One of the angels which had the seven vials came and talked with me. He said, come here, I will show you the judgment of the great whore that sits upon many waters, with whom the kings of the earth have committed fornication, and the inhabitants of the earth have been made drunk with the wine of her fornication. So he carried me away in the spirit into the wilderness, and I saw a woman sitting on a scarlet-coloured beast, which was full of names of blasphemy, and had seven heads and ten horns. The woman was a red and purple and scarlet colour, and decked with gold and precious stones and pearls. She had a golden cup in her hand, which was full of abominations and filthiness of her fornication. A name was written on her forehead, Mystery, Babylon the Great, the mother of harlots and abominations of the earth. As John watches the seventh bowl being poured out into the air, and witnesses the catastrophic events which unfold on the earth, one of the angels comes and talks with John. Revelation chapter 17, verse 1. Come, I will show unto you the judgment of the great whore that sits upon many waters. Chapter 17 describes the sixth and seventh bowls introduced in chapter 16 in much greater detail. The main point of the vision is the judgment of the great harlot who sits on many waters.
We will look at this heart.

it under six headings. Firstly, her identification. Secondly, her position. Thirdly, her location. Fourthly, her description. Fifthly, her lack of compassion. And sixthly, her desolation. Firstly, her identification. The angel says to John, Revelation chapter 17, verse 1, "Come, and I will show you the judgment of the great harlot." Symbolizing Babylon as a harlot signifies her alluring and seducing nature, attributes which she uses to attempt to draw people away from Christ. The angel speaks to John in words taken from Jeremiah chapter 51, verse 13. "You who reside by many waters and are rich in treasures, your end is come." This speaks of God's judgment on historical Babylon. Her position. We are informed in Revelation chapter 17, verse 1, "The great harlot or prostitute sits upon many waters." In Revelation, sitting indicates sovereignty, whether the word is used in connection with Christ, angels, or evil beings. In Revelation chapter 18, verse 7, the harlot says, "I sit a queen. I am not a widow, and I will never see grief." The use of this word "sitting" shows her allegiance to the world and the beast. In chapter 17, verse 1, she is still pictured sitting. And in verse 2, we are introduced to two distinct sets of people under her control: the kings of the earth and the inhabitants of the earth. The kings of the earth are the rulers of the earth. The harlot seeks to entice them to follow her ways and paths. She tries to entice the people who are at the heart of world affairs. The angel says, "They have committed fornication with this woman, the harlot." The kings, the rulers of the nations, will acquiesce to immorality. This word "immorality" is used figuratively. The thought is that they will accept the religious and idolatrous demands of the ungodly earthly order. The cooperation of the nations with Babylon will ensure their material and financial security. This is what all leaders of nations strive for: economic prosperity for their country and the people they represent and rule. This helps to keep the rulers of nations in power and contributes to maintaining the positions they hold dear. Under the control of the harlot, the leaders feed their citizens with the wine of her fornication. Revelation chapter 17, verse 2. "Those who live on the earth become drunk on the wine of her fornication." If someone becomes intoxicated, they are not in control of their actions. The wine has taken control of them. This is what this harlot seeks to achieve. She wants to control all those who live in the world. In the Bible, Babylon refers to the economic and religious system
in alliance with the state and its related authorities. This concept has existed in various forms throughout the ages. It is a fact that throughout history, harlots offered sexual services for payment. This underlines the economic nature of Babylon's prostitute. We live in a world that is dominated by wealth. World leaders are intoxicated by power and money. Many believers are also fixated with acquiring wealth. This was prevalent in the church at Laodicea. They boasted in Revelation chapter 2, verse 17, "We are rich and have an abundance of goods. We need nothing." John is now carried away in spirit into the wilderness. Revelation chapter 17, verse 3. Carried away in the spirit is a reference to prophetic commissioning. This is based on Ezekiel's prophetic commissioning. Ezekiel says in chapter 2, verse 2 of his book, "The Spirit of God instructed me to stand up, and then he spoke to me and entered into me." Ezekiel chapter 3, verse 14, "The Spirit lifted me up and took me away." There are three other occasions when this happened to Ezekiel. He recorded each of these in his book. Ezekiel was commissioned with prophetic authority, which means that God gave him the task of announcing judgment to sinful Israel. In a similar fashion, John is also to announce judgment from God on the harlot. Thirdly, the harlot's location. Notice where John is transported to by the angel. Revelation chapter 17, verse 3. "The angel carried me away in the spirit into the wilderness." The wilderness can be looked upon as a place of protection for God's people. This can be seen in Revelation chapter 12, verse 6. "The woman fled into the wilderness where God had prepared a place for her. She was fed there for 1,260 days. The woman mentioned here represents God's redeemed people. God preserved his people in the wilderness when they came out of Egypt. God provided for his people by supplying bread from heaven and water from the rock. But the wilderness is also the habitation of fierce animals. It represents a place of sin, judgment, and persecution of believers. This is the place where the great harlot is found. It is a terrifying land. In this treacherous territory, God will still provide for and protect his people." John also mentions the harlot's posture. She is pictured sitting on a scarlet beast. As we have already noted, sitting in Revelation indicates sovereignty and control. Fourthly, her description. John gives us a description of this harlot and the beast she is sitting on. Revelation chapter 17, verse 3. "The woman is sitting on a scarlet-coloured beast.
In the Bible, the colour scarlet is generally associated with royal attire. But here, scarlet represents believers' blood shed by the wickedness of the beast. We are told that the beast is covered with blasphemous names. These blasphemous names portray the beast's false claims of universal sovereignty. The beast also has 7 heads and 10 horns. These heads and horns are not literal. They are pictorial. 7 heads. 7 is the number of fullness. 10 horns. Horns speak of power, and 10 is the number of completeness or order. These heads and horns represent the fullness of power held by the evil kingdoms which persecute God's people. We are informed that the beast is deceiver and a persecutor of God's people. Revelation chapter 13, verse 7, he makes war with the saints, the believers in the Lord Jesus Christ. John continues to paint an accurate picture of the evil and seductive identity of the woman. We see how closely she is identified with the beast. She is sitting on it. This woman, in conjunction with the beast, represents the ungodly world systems as they work within governments to persecute believers socially, culturally, and economically. Revelation chapter 17, verse 6. John saw the woman drunk with the blood of believers and with the blood of martyrs. Revelation chapter 18, verse 24. In her was the blood of prophets and believers, and of all that were slain upon the earth. This is revealed in Revelation chapter 14, verse 8. She made all nations drink the wine of her fornication, which brings wrath. This woman and the beast are mutually involved in the deception of ungodly multitudes throughout the earth. Revelation chapter 17, verse 4 says she was dressed in purple and scarlet. She was adorned with gold and precious stones and pearls. She had a gold cup in her hand, filled with everything vile and with the impurities of her fornication. The description of this woman confirms that she represents worldly economic forces which are in collusion with the state in persecuting believers in the Lord Jesus Christ. In Revelation chapter 18, verse 12, items of this woman's attire are listed as products of Babylon's trade: gold, precious stones, scarlet, and pearls. The products this woman is wearing identify her with a prosperous trading system. This woman controls commerce. John notices the colours of her attire: purple and scarlet. Both Isaiah and Jeremiah speak of harlots with red attire, symbolizing their spilling of the blood of the righteous. Then John observes what this harlot is holding. Revelation chapter 17, verse 4. She has a gold cup filled with everything vile,
and with the impurities of her fornication. Jeremiah speaks of Babylon in chapter 51, verse 7. The nations drank her wine. Therefore, the nations go mad. The nations are intoxicated by the stupefying potions supplied by the harlot. These unclean things in her gold cup include idolatrous and evil practices. Revelation chapter 18, verse 2 informs us, Babylon is become a dwelling for demons and the cage of every foul spirit, a cage of every unclean and despicable beast. As John observes this woman, he is struck by her character and identity. Revelation chapter 17, verse 5. A name was written on her forehead, Mystery Babylon the Great, the mother of harlots and abominations of the earth. In Revelation, a name on a forehead reveals the character of that person. Revelation chapter 14, verse 9. Those who worship the beast will receive his mark on their forehead or hand. In contrast, Revelation chapter 22, verse 4 says, the Lamb's name shall be in the foreheads of those who dwell in the heavenly city. In heaven, believers will be identified with the Lamb of God forever. This woman does not try to disguise her true character. Her name is written on her forehead for all to see. She is proud of her achievements. This woman who sits upon the scarlet beast is adorned with great grandeur. Her true character is revealed. Mother of harlots and abominations of the earth. Her name is Babylon the Great. This term comes directly from Daniel chapter 4. It expresses the extent of King Nebuchadnezzar's power. Nebuchadnezzar said in Daniel chapter 4, verse 30, Is this not great Babylon that I have built by the might of my power? The word mystery in the name refers to the mystery of the dream which Nebuchadnezzar had, a dream which warned him of disaster ahead if he continued in his pride. This dream featured a great tree which reached up to heaven and filled the earth. This tree was cut down, but the stump was left in the earth to sprout again. Nebuchadnezzar had to learn that God is ultimately sovereign over all the world. Revelation connects this Old Testament mystery with the mystery of the last days and the fall of spiritual Babylon. Revelation chapter 10, verse 7. In the days when the seventh angel shall begin to sound his trumpet, the mystery of God will be finished, just as he declared to his servants, the prophets. This is a mystery prophesied in the last days of the seventh trumpet, a prophecy soon to be fulfilled. A mystery in the Bible refers to what is formally contained in the hidden counsel of God, but is now being revealed to his servants. This mystery that was seen in Isaiah, Jeremiah and Daniel is now made clear to John in Revelation.
It is being revealed to John how God will fulfill his prophetic words concerning Babylon's destruction. The kingdom will turn against itself and begin to self-destruct even before the return of Christ, who will finally demolish Babylon. As John continues to observe this woman, known as the mother of harlots, he notices another character trait: her lack of compassion. Every mother has a natural inbuilt compassion, but not this woman. The mother has a massive part to play in the welfare of her family. But this woman, the mother of harlots, has no compassion. All her interests center around herself. They will not benefit others. This mother of harlots is sitting on a scarlet-colored beast. This indicates that her central role is directing idolatrous practices and false religion among the nations, and is purely for self-gratification. This woman is a demon who is directing the economic and spiritual reality existing throughout the church age. Those who do not submit to the economic and religious practices of Babylon will be persecuted and even killed. This confirms that this woman has no compassion. This fact is backed up in Revelation chapter 17, verse 6. John says, "I saw that the woman was drunk on the blood of the saints, believers, and on the blood of martyrs." The contemporary believers who received and read this book of Revelation would have understood what John was speaking about. It was relevant then, and it is still relevant today. Revelation gives us examples of punishments which will be sanctioned by this harlot. Revelation chapter 1, verse 9. John himself was exiled to the island of Patmos. Revelation chapter 2, verse 10. Believers were imprisoned. Revelation chapter 2, verse 13. In the church at Pergamos, Antipas was put to death. These activities of Babylon and the beast were already beginning to unfold as John wrote Revelation in AD 90. When John writes about the blood of saints, believers, he is not just thinking of martyrdom, but all forms of suffering endured by believers. As John pondered this woman in Revelation chapter 17, verse 6, he confesses, "I was utterly astounded." The King James translation of the Bible puts it this way: John wondered in great admiration, almost as if he admired this woman, attracted by what he saw. But that is not the thought behind this verse. The original Greek is the word for astounded. The angel who is accompanying John as he views these things asked him, "Why would you be afraid and troubled by this vision?" John should not be perplexed. In Daniel chapter 4, Daniel was astounded, same language, as he considered the dream which Nebuchadnezzar had experienced. Daniel chapter 4, verse 19.
Daniel was astounded for 1 hour, and his thoughts troubled him. Daniel was shocked and fearful of this vision of judgment that was to come upon Nebuchadnezzar, the king of Babylon. Likewise, John expresses fear about the vision he has just seen concerning the horrible nature of the beast and the Babylonian woman and her persecution of believers. It is likely that the contributors of John's shock and fear were the blasphemous claims of the beast and the severe persecution John envisioned. The angel that is speaking to John questions his fears, perplexity, and astonishment. The angel will explain to John the hidden meaning of the mystery of the vision of the beast and the woman. This angel will reveal to John the judgment that will come upon this harlot and the beast that she sits upon. Judgment that will fall in spite of this woman's apparent magnificence and triumph. This woman should be seen for what she really is, the mother of harlots and abominations of the earth. Perhaps many of the churches in the Western world are already intoxicated by the ungodly abominations that they have tasted from the golden cup in this harlot's right hand. Today, this woman, this harlot, is busy seducing political and religious leaders. If she can control the leaders, then she will control the inhabitants of the nations. This harlot seeks world domination. She wants all the world to worship her. In these days, we can see the rise of ungodly laws being passed, even laws that are unnatural. Laws that undermine and chip away at those doctrines held by believers in the Lord Jesus Christ. Perhaps you are in a situation where your faith is being challenged. Perhaps even your livelihood is being challenged and threatened. Stand firm. Your God and Savior knows and is aware of the situation. Remember, God promised great and eternal rewards to overcomers in the seven churches if they remained faithful to Him. If you are not a believer in the Lord Jesus, look at the state of this world in which you live. Recognize that the Word of God is true. The things that God has revealed in the book of the Revelation are happening now. God will intervene in judgment, and I would suggest, very soon. Now is the time to seek the Lord. Isaiah chapter 55, verse 6, seek the Lord while He may be found. Call upon Him while He is near. 2 Corinthians chapter 6, verse 2 says, now is the accepted time. Now is the day of salvation. Hebrews chapter 3, verse 7, today, if you hear His voice, do not harden your heart. Repent of your sins and believe the promise of the Lord Jesus. Whoever comes to me, I will not cast out. But the decision is yours.

Hello friends, and welcome to part 6 of The Final Countdown. My name is Graham Lawther. We've been invited to host this series on for Radio North. If you wish to have a look at this message or have any message that we've preached over the years that's been recorded, you can find all of those on www.theoldepaths.com. On there you can download not only audio messages but also written articles, totally and altogether free of charge. This week we want to look essentially at what we were looking at last week by way of a verse. The verse came from Luke's account of the Olivet Discourse. In Luke chapter 21 and verse 25, the Master says this, and Luke records it as follows. He says, "And there shall be signs in the sun, and in the moon, and in the stars, and upon the earth distress of nations with perplexity, the sea as waves roaring." Now the Apostle Paul, for his part, he refers to this same time or this same era that the Master does in the Olivet Discourse. And the Apostle Paul refers to it in his second epistle to Timothy. And he writes to young Timothy in the second epistle in the third chapter and in the first verse. He says, "In the last days, know this also, that perilous times shall come." Now, I want you to take a note of that phrase, perilous times. And if you are keeping this prophetic file, friend, could I suggest to you that you record beside Luke 21 and 25, where it refers to the distress of nations with perplexity, just put a wee note beside that, also perilous times, because it's the same era that's being referred to. What is perilous times? Matthew Henry, the old prince of commentators, interpreted that verse like this. He said, "In the latter days, grievous seasons will ensue." Now folks, in order for us to know when these grievous seasons or perilous times began, or when the cycle of them, as it were, began, we need to understand that Scripture interprets Scripture. So there must therefore be Scripture that gives us an indicator as to when these things shall begin. And again, we can find that. We find that in 2 Thessalonians chapter 2 and verse 3. Again, the writer is the Apostle Paul. He's on the same subject of the latter days, or the generation, if you like, or generations that would precede the Lord's glorious appearing. And the Apostle Paul says this. He says, "There first must come a falling away." Now that falling away, friend, is a tremendous biblical indicator. And it also gives us an example of when we can start to look upon certain dates or eras, so that we understand that the cycle has indeed started. Now the first falling away, the main falling away, so to speak, the what we get our identity mark from, was essentially in the 4th century. And it was through Constantine. When Constantine married the church to the state, he brought into it all the paganism that was involved at the time and married it into it. So as a result of that, there was the great falling away. But at that time, that also set the tone. It gave us an example of what that falling away would look like also in the future. So when did the current grievous season or perilous time begin? Or if you like, folks, when can bring us more up to date sooner rather than the 4th century? I want to draw something to your attention here regarding this. In 1833, on the 14th of July that year, the Oxford Movement was founded. And it was founded by a man called John Henry Newman. And the whole purpose of it, the whole ethos of it, was to bring the Reformed Church back into Rome. It was a falling away. But you say, well, that's only one. At the same time, in and around the same time, certainly within that generation, there was also the rise of something else that indicates the falling away. And that is the rise of Darwinism.
And the whole theory of evolution, which is a godless theory. Now, we know, folks, here that that began in and around the mid-1800s, between 1830 till 1880. There was this whole drive away, or a drive back from God, a falling away, if you like. But something else happened at that time as well, friends, that I want to bring in this study. And it's another prophecy that highlights this era. And the prophecy this time comes from Daniel. Now, if you can recall, in Matthew chapter 24, the Master refers to Daniel's prophecy when he talks about the abomination of desolation. But here's another aspect of Daniel's prophecy that is relevant and indeed, I believe, pertinent to the very age and generation that we live in today. And it's Daniel chapter 12 and verse 4. And it simply says this, "But thou, O Daniel, shut up the words and seal the book, even unto the time of the end. Many shall go to and fro, and knowledge shall be increased." Now I want you to take note, folks, in your wee prophetic file about that one phrase, "and knowledge shall be increased." Because we can date that. And it dates right into the midst of this era that I referred to, for between 1830 and 1880. Because in 1876, Alexander Graham Bell invented the telephone. And through the invention of the telephone, we have all these other devices and the increase of knowledge. Let me give you an example. From the telephone, we not only have televisions, radios, we have phones, we have mobile phones, we now have computers, we also have laptops, we have all these hand devices. All of this came from the invention of the telephone. And it dates right in the midst of this era of the increase of knowledge. But something is pertinent, friend, to these days. And when I say these days, I mean the 21st century. And it's this. Because not only have we seen through the invention of the telephone the increase of knowledge, but we have in the 21st century, certainly over this last few years, witnessed something that fulfills this prophecy. And it's this. We have today artificial intelligence. We have intelligence that advances itself. We have, if you don't mind me pointing out to you, friend, we have knowledge that increases on its own. Now that's pertinent. That only came into being in the 21st century. So that's recent, friend. And it is a fulfillment of this prophecy in Daniel. Because we now live in an age where knowledge is perpetual, because it increases itself. The Master in Matthew chapter 24 and verse 26 refers to this era. And he refers to it as an era where men's hearts shall fail them for fear, and for looking until those things, or after those things, should I say, that are coming upon the earth. And the powers of the heavens shall be shaken. Friend, we're going to listen to a wee track here in a moment. And the track is "Until Then." Friend, when we come back after the track, I want to look at how the shaking of the heavens has led to the distress of nations.

Let me remind you, folks, of the verse from Matthew 24. It's verse 26. The Master said this. He says, "Men's hearts shall fail them for fear, and for looking after those things that are coming on the earth. The powers of the heavens shall be shaken." Now, a number of things out of this verse, friend, that are not only important, but I believe pertinent to the very days that we live in. How will men look after those things that are coming onto the earth? I believe that they'll look after those things through technology, through the increase of knowledge. Every day there is new devices, friends, that are being invented. Every day devices that have already been invented have been updated and are being updated. So in this very age that we live, this is possible. But as well as that, the Master goes on to explain. He says, through this technology, as it were, the powers of the heavens shall be shaken. What is he referring to? I believe, friend, what the Lord of all glory is referring to here is this: the splitting of the atom. Now, this splitting of the atom can be easily dated. It can be dated to 1945. And we have very clear historical, horrifying evidence of what can happen when the atom is indeed split. You see, men's hearts are failing them for fear. There is distress of nations. I would put to you, from the splitting of the atom, from the dropping of the atom bombs in 1945 on Nagasaki and Hiroshima, I would put to you, friend, that the greatest cause of distress of sovereign nations has been the production of the atom bomb. Because what happened after that was it began an arms race. Right, I would imagine, from 1950 through to this present day, and it continues, this world has seen an arms race. It began, as I say, with the United States of America and the production of the atom bomb. Not only does America have such weapons today, but Russia have them, the United Kingdom have them, France has them, China has them, North Korea is said to have them, the Israeli state has them, India and Pakistan has them. I was reading an article just the other day that tells me that Saudi Arabia now also has them. Friend, the production of nuclear weapons in this current age has been one of the main causes of the distresses of nations. So folks, the arms race began in and around 1950. Let me give you a vague idea, as it were, because it's about 5 years old, as regards to what the arsenals of the different nations have by way of their nuclear capacity. It is said that the USA have some 36,000 nuclear weapons, that Russia has 22,000, that the UK has approximately 700, that France has around 800, China is alleged to have some 1,400, Korea, they could have anything up to 100, but one thing's for sure is if they needed them, China would give it to them anyway. The Israelis are said to have 50 that the Americans have given them. India and Pakistan has said they've had about 50 between them. Now, friend, here's the thing that I want to draw to your attention that's so important about this. You will hear all these discussions about disarmament. You will hear one saying we should get rid of all of our nuclear weapons. Let me just put it into context for you. The United States and Russia, if they were to decommission one of their nuclear weapons each every day, it would take them 25 years to do it. If the United States of America, friend, was to couple everybody else's nuclear weapons together, they would have 3 times the amount whenever you consider the capacity and potential that they have in making them.
The reason I mention that is this. You're going to hear a lot of rhetoric about this in the days ahead. And different ones will promise all sorts of things. Here's the thought. If the United States of America and Russia decided to disarm and disarmed one nuclear weapon every day, it would only take them 25 years to do it. Now, friends, so that you see how fresh this is and the information is and how close to the end we actually are. In January of 2016, North Korea tested a ballistic missile under the auspice or the pretense that they were firing a satellite into space. Friend, don't be under any illusion here. This is happening in real time. It was only last year that they tested their first hydrogen bomb. And while there is much debate and denial by many nations over this, one thing is sure, that it's all going the one direction. It's all heading for the great battle of God Almighty. And we need to be very, very astute and aware of what's taking place in our age, and we need to be absolutely convinced that we are in Christ, and we only have that through His Word. Depending on what age you are, friend, if you're my age, you will remember through the 1980s. Through the 1980s, it was actually in England, a place called Greenham Common. But we witnessed the protests right for a decade, right through the 1980s, against the fact that we held nuclear weapons. But friend, right across not only populations, but across governments, this has caused great distress and perplexity as old enemies acquire nuclear capability and capacity. The Master here tells us very clearly that the heavens shall be shaken. Friend, those are the days and indeed the years that you and I are living in. Something that's important here for us to note, that the Master sometimes, not only is it the heavens that are shaken, but sometimes God would move in nations and shake them. You know, it's not unknown for the Lord to step in and to shake the affairs of men. We are living through our generation, friend, and we have witnessed what I would refer to as the erosion of confidence in our fellow man. More than any other generation in history, this is evident today. We are watching how that confidence that we once held in institutions that were pillars within our society, and we're watching that confidence crumble. We're watching it crumble, friend, as we get deeper into an age of betrayal. You know, and this is the generation of betrayal or mistrust. But don't be surprised about it. The Apostle Paul, again writing to Timothy, and in verse 4 of the same chapter, chapter 3, the Apostle Paul refers to three types of people in the last generation. Traitors, heady, and high-minded. And friend, that is a description of the generation that you and I are now living in today. For we have went through that time where seems to be traitors everywhere. Arrogance and high-mindedness are the order of the day. You and I in our generation have watched and witnessed the erosion of confidence in those pillars within our society, such as local government, the police, the health service, everything. What we looked upon as a pillar, we have seen crumble through scandal after scandal as God begins to shake the affairs of men. Friend, the distress of nations is upon us. It is manifest in many ways. We watched last year how that distress was manifest through the economy. And we watch the stresses and the strains of the Eurozone. Friend, those stresses and strains of the Eurozone are only going to multiply
in the days, weeks and months ahead. We watch the whole shaking of the Arab world. Friend, that Arab world is still shaking today. It is a cup of trembling. It is, as somebody once pointed out, on fire, right throughout what was known as Arabia. We have watched the migration on biblical proportions. In the first 6 weeks or 7 weeks of 2016, it is reported that over 100,000 refugees have landed on the shores of Europe, putting enormous tension and pressure on sovereign states and borders, where nations can't frankly cope. Last year we witnessed the terror attacks in France and also the United States of America. We have watched and witnessed to our horror and great alarm how jihad has come to Europe. Friend, we are living in those days. You know, within biblical numerology, God has a plan and God has an order of things. One of the things that I thank God for, that he has showed me that there is nothing chaotic about his plan. There are some would think that God is merely responding to what has taken place. Not a bit of it. Friend, God not only knows the beginning, but he knows the very end from the beginning. And he has a master plan. And within the scripture, he reveals that plan to us. And it's referred to in biblical numerology.

is the number of Jubilee, and 70 is the number of a man's life, the span of a man's life. When we know that God does all things decently and in order, it says in 1 Peter that to the Lord a day is as 1,000 years, and 1,000 years is as a day. We know that this world as we know it, from Adam until now, is not much more than 6,000 years old, if it even is that. Friend, we know that God is working to a plan, His plan. He has given us these signs, signs that are being fulfilled all around us. And friend, can I say this to you? There is something also very significant in the fact that we have had 2,000 years of the dispensation of grace. We have a 2,000 years of the church. We have a 2,000 years of Holy Ghost-filled witness. Friend, there is something very significant about all of that. All of these signs point towards one thing. They point towards His glorious appearing. And friend, the whole ethos of this series, which is called The Final Countdown, is to prepare you for that. So that you would be ready for that. So that when all of these distresses of nations and commotions, when perilous times start to become more and more evident, you would know what they are. And that these aren't catching any Bible student with any sense unawares. Because God has foretold them. But friend, the only safe place to be at this time is in the Lord Jesus Christ. Could I appeal to you, if you haven't already made that commitment, friend, could I appeal to you to make it now? It's only by accepting Him as your Saviour that you can be saved. It's only through escaping through Him that you will be able to escape the wrath that is to come. Friend, you and I are witnessing on proportions that has never been seen before. Such turmoil throughout the world. There is not a continent that there is not turmoil taking place on it. The distress of nations with perplexity is so evident in our day and in our age. These are days, friend, that we live in, that are marked by turmoil. Nation is rising against nation, kingdom against kingdom. Friend, we are watching this rolled out on a global scale. And the effects of it and the consequences of it, friend, will have global dimensions. There is an abundance of evidence today. Without saying what's going to happen tomorrow, for we don't know, there's enough evidence today that points to the fact that we are in these perilous times. And that this is the very generation that the Master spoke of. That these are the last days. All the evidence, friend, that we are looking at today points in one direction. To the great battle of God Almighty. Friend, when Jesus finished His work, He was taken up. The disciples seen Him go. They seen Him go when He was received into a cloud out of their sight. Friend, one day very soon, we're going to see Him come. We're going to see the clouds, as it were, part as the Son of Man comes in power and in great glory. The question is, are you ready? You have very little time left to be ready. Just as the first cycle of perilous times was ruled out in the 4th century. Friend, so the last ripple of those perilous times is being ruled out in our generation. What the Lord is looking for today is overcomers. Friend, are you an overcomer? You overcome through Christ. Friend, can I say this to you? If you're not an overcomer, then all of this will overcome you. Put your faith in Him, your trust in Him, and depend only in Him in these days ahead. Friend, could I remind you that this series is going to be repeated. It will run its course

for the 10 weeks, and then by the grace of God, it will be repeated in its entirety. So if you have missed any of these broadcasts, or you wish to even inform a friend that they're coming on, by the grace of God, you'll be able to hear them all if you just keep listening to Radio North. Same time, same place, every week, by the grace of God, the series will be repeated. Folks, I hope to, by the grace of God, next week to be looking at another aspect of this great Olivet Discourse, where the Master refers to the days of Noah. And I'm going to look, God willing, then at the immorality that is to take place and where we are today. God bless you. Well heard.